absolutely ripping in there. Unbelievable. Love it so much. STP, Kevin Yost, Lingo. Indeed. People playing games. I'm in here playing records for you. It's 9 p.m. This is 99.3 FM. 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That's right. 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You know, contributing a little bit can have a big impact on your whole community. I'm so proud to be part of the radio station and the media factory in here. It's been so good for me. This is, of course, my weekly ritual. We call it Direct Drive. I'm your host, Fresh Press. What have we been listening to? You know, besides STP, before that, Lay Funkin', All That I Am. Haven't played that one in a while. I love it. Temptation. Oh, yeah, Richard Lecrae. On iRecords. Went through a whole iRecords thing, you know. I listened to Stagger from Pepper Diggs. Then I Love You Too, Andreas Bender. Roy Davis Jr., Electric Soul, as we oftentimes do around this time. Earlier on in the set, we heard the Collective Orchestra, also on iRecords. Done Deal, Castillo and Face. Joy and Pain from Peter Funk start things off. Brothers of the Underground Collective Grooves. Just a little bit of late 90s, early 2000s house music. Deep house. Call it what you want. You can always call me, 802-540-6890. But I wouldn't request anything if I was you. Just call me to tell me you love me. I love you too, bud.

I'm not talking about the White House, not your mama's house. House music. House comes from the heart, from the soul. It don't have nothing to do about what you wearing. House music. House music. House music. House music. Getting back to the topic of house music.

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0: In what famous book will you read about a talking ass who wonders why it's being beaten?
1: You've got to convince me that you know what this is all about, that you aren't just fiddling around.
2: We are controlling transmission. If we wish to make it louder, we will bring up the volume. If we wish to make it softer, we will tune it to a whisper. For the next hour, sit quietly and we will control all that you hear.

the key, you unlock the door to imagination. Beyond it is another dimension. A dimension of sight. A dimension of sound. A dimension of mind. You're moving through a land of both shadow and substance, of things and ideas. Guiding you through this wondrous journey is the hypnotic sound of the Twilight Tomb.

does feel that way sometimes, doesn't it? Welcome on in. That time is upon us again. Music Gumbo permeating the listening device of your choice. My name is Andy Goldfinger. I will be your music consigliere today. As always, broadcasting live from the Flying Eye Studios high atop the 15th floor of the Farva building in beautiful downtown Vinita. And well, today, like every other day on this program, I have new music and so thankful to be having that each and every day. I tell you, today we've got Brooklyn Funk Essentials, Flea, Gerf Mortix, also Tedeschi Trucks Band, and from the musical pantry, which is vast and expansive, Winona, Keller Williams, Joan Osborne, Linda Lindell, and birthdays as well. We're going to start with a new one, though, Tedeschi Trucks Band. The new album is forthcoming. Or no, I guess it's out. Future Soul is the new album. This is Ride On Music Gumbo.

That's Caravan Palace, Spirits, here on Music Gumbo. Paul Simon, Further to Fly from the Rhythm of the Saints album, and the new Tedeschi Trucks Band, Ride On, from the new album, Future Soul. Now, you know, it's Rock and Roll Hall of Fame induction time, and I was actually at this one, 2013, with Hart, Rush, Albert King, Randy Newman, Public Enemy. So, you know, it was on this day that they got inducted. But, you know, they just did this year's. And again, interesting choices. Oasis, really, they were visionaries, and Billy Idol. I mean, I don't know. The bar's not that high anymore, it seems. But back in 2013, it was still pretty high. Rush.

the belly, no shoes on the feet. Six black children living in a burned up room. One bare light bulb swinging. Little black kid come home from school, put his key in the door. Mister, rats on the stairway, mister. Junk is lying his own vomit on the floor. You got to roll with the punches, little black boy. That's what you got to do. You got to roll with the punches. Tap it. It's all these boring people. See them on TV. Making up all these boring stories about how bad things have come to be. They say, you got to feed the hungry. You got to heal the sick. And I say, we ain't got to do nothing for nobody, because, you know, it won't work a lick. It's going to have to roll with the punches. Yes, it will. Going to have to roll with them. They're going to have to roll with the punches. Yes, it will. Don't matter whether you're white, black, or brown, you won't get nowhere putting down old red, white, and blue. Baby. All right. Look at those little shorts he's got on, ladies and gentlemen. You can see all the way to Argentina. Get it? So pretty. Let him go to Belgium. Let him go to France. Let him go to Russia. At least they ought to have the chance to go in. We've talked about the red. We have talked about the blue. Now we're going to talk about the white. That's what we're going to have to do. Now we had to roll with the punches. Yes, we did. We had to roll with them. We had to roll with the punches. Yes, we did.

And there's your class of 2013 for the Rock and Roll Hall of Fame inductions, which were actually held down in L.A. Back then, they were alternating. Also, Public Enemy was inducted in that one. Lou Adler, who was Jack Nicholson's longtime courtside partner at Laker games, and Quincy Jones. Lou Adler also is the one who put on the Monterey Pop Festival. Albert King in there. She Caught the Katie. Donna Summer with Bad Girls. Randy Newman, Roll with the Punches. And Rush with Limelight. It is Music Gumbo permeating your listening device. Andy Goldfinger, your human curator of music at the wheel. Like a bear running downhill, they say. All right, let's go back to 1955. You're driving around in your, I don't know, maybe an Edsel. And, well, this song comes on the radio because it was just released. You.

Yeah. Well, it was Allison on the end.

0: Oh, I miss that, man. David Lindley and Hattie Nasser. Yeah. Oh, yeah. Baltar Rui live in Tokyo. Heard the Feats doing Cat Fever, a rare version of that from Denver, 1973. And Fats Domino, Ain't That a Shame, released back in 1955. You got yourself some music gumbo here, just in case you're just regaining consciousness. Andy Goldfinger, the music consigliere at the wheel. Well, that's it. You can stick a fork in me for this installment of Music Gumbo. I am done. My name is Andy Goldfinger. It has been my distinct pleasure to serve you here on Music Gumbo today. Feel free to get in contact with me. If you would like to contribute to this melange, please do not leave it all up to me. 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

left off. She used to love me a lot, but I panicked as she turned to walk away. 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

nice to see you again. 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

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And just know that you are a lot better than that, and he does not deserve you, and he never did deserve you. 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
1: Pam Scherner, Director, Resource Business Enterprise Program.
3: 70% of the blind population are not employed, so the cafe

0: FA creates an opportunity for us to shift that percentage and work with folks to teach them skills, transferable skills.
1: Shelby Glass, Orientation Mobility Specialist, Vermont Association of the Blind and Visually Impaired.
2: So the Randolph-Shepard Act was created to give folks with visual impairments the first opportunity to run a cafe in a federal building. So that's why the Overlook exists. That's why the Waterbury Cafe exists, and that's why the Courthouse Cafe exists, is because of the Randolph-Shepard Act. And these are all over the country. It's really important to our community because we need representation of people with disabilities thriving.
3: I was introduced to the Overlook Cafe when I worked with the LEAP program back when it was just a part of high school.
0: Prior to coming here, Eric wasn't really sure what he was capable of doing or didn't really have any thoughts on what he'd like to do.
3: When I started doing the work experience and just getting some work hours in, I was a bit introverted, very defensive and closed off from the world. And gradually they chipped at it.
0: The social emotional skills, the self-determination skills, a lot of those skills just become part of the natural growth of the cafe because inherently they get to try all those things out because it's definitely a mix of work and personal at work.
2: For a lot of kids, it's their first time doing anything like this, you know, having responsibilities of being part of a larger community and learning soft skills. And it's really a unique opportunity we have here in Vermont that creates a safe space that sets high standards for people with disabilities, which can be hard to find.
1: Cafe employee Sarah Sodaro.
4: Some of my favorite things about the cafe, I would say, are the people that I work with and just the atmosphere. In general, it's a very positive, supportive, inviting atmosphere. And everyone is very kind. It's the main thing I really love about it.
1: A happy customer gives a thumbs up. Cafe customer Cody Rock.
5: I think I've been coming to the Overlook Cafe since 2013. There's always good conversation to be had.
1: Customer Beverly Everest.
6: They have things for people who have special dietary needs. Most of the food is all very healthy. I couldn't ask for a nicer place to come and enjoy lunch.
0: Community is the most powerful part of this. And being in a building like this, I think that the state employees have become part of that community. And they are incredibly supportive. And they are incredibly interested in the progress that the students are making, that the operator makes.
1: Weekly specials written on a whiteboard.
5: I just like the vibe here. Without the cafe, this would be not as much fun to come to work every day.
0: One of the beauties of being in Burlington is the fact that the location is accessible. People take the bus. Schools can drop them off.
4: From where my house is, having a bus stop that's really close and then being able to get on the bus stop and take the bus downtown and having the cafe be right next to the bus stop has been amazing. It's been super convenient.
1: Vermont Governor Phil Scott holds a press conference on March 13th, 2020.
7: The state, nation, and world learn more about this new virus every single day. And public health officials and governments across the country are working to put what we learn into action. Because our top priority is to protect our people.
3: When COVID kicked off, everyone stopped coming in for a brief period of time. All of a sudden, there was a lot of caterings here.
0: When the pandemic started, the cafe slowed down, and there became an opportunity for the cafe to provide frozen meals to the Everyone Eats program. Completely different model for operating, but everybody got together and decided this was going to be the way in which we support ourselves until this is over with, and we figured a different way to do business.
3: Literally, lit a fire under us and got us moving like more than what we did usually.
0: The cafe really rose to the occasion and created a really workable model for the last 3 years that kept everyone employed, kept everyone engaged, kept everyone safe, and kept everybody coming to work every day.
1: Eric helps a customer and prepares sandwiches.
3: I believe giving work experience is more enjoyable than sitting at home wasting away. So when I'm here, I can communicate with people, interact, have conversations.
8: Yep.
0: They inspire each other. They connect with each other. They advocate for each other. They learn how to advocate for themselves because someone else is advocating for them. They get to experience the technology and the tools that help them to do the same job as someone else, just only differently.
4: I just really want to emphasize like the supportive and inclusive atmosphere that we have here at the Overlook. As a visually impaired person, like we just want to be treated like everybody else to be able to have our full potential known.
3: What people should know about this place is if you want any work experience that's accommodating for the blind or visually impaired, then come here. We work with what we got, and customers seem to appreciate that.
1: The Overlook Cafe is a business enterprise program of Resource and the State of Vermont's Division for the Blind and Visually Impaired Randolph-Shepherd Program.

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The stranger said, I speak English fine. Senor Joe, better luck next time. 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

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There's a blinking light of freedom. Will you flip the switch? I'm going insane. The light and darkness turns to days of storm and a

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Welcome to Reelin' in the Years. It's Ryan. This is show number 83. This week's featured five theme is playing favorites. More on that in just a bit. Up first, it's the lead single from John Fogerty's 1985 release, Center Field. This was his only top 10 hit as a solo artist. Here's The Old Man Down the Road.

Blues Traveler, and off their 2021 album, Traveler's Blues, that was their take on Roadhouse Blues. And Cage the Elephant gave us their biggest hit, Ain't No Rest for the Wicked. Their original name was Perfect Confusion. However, that all changed in 2006. Following a show, a mentally ill man approached lead singer Matt Schultz. That man gave him a bear hug and began whispering the phrase, "You have to cage the elephant. You have to cage the elephant." The encounter had a big impact on Schultz because he immediately renamed the band. You're listening to Reelin' in the Years. It's Ryan. Thanks for joining me. If you're just tuning in, the featured five theme is playing favorites. Songs with the word favorite in the title. Here's song number one. It's a song that's become synonymous with Christmas. However, it's not a Christmas song. In fact, it was written as a show tune for the 1959 musical, The Sound of Music. The purpose of the song is to express gratitude, even during difficult times. This cover of the song is from the 1965 album, Merry Christmas, by The Supremes. Here's my favorite things.

0: Reeling in the years, and from 2008, that was Fleet Foxes with Mykonos. And Paul Simon got us going with Late in the Evening. That one from his 1980 release, One Trick Pony. It's Ryan. Thanks for listening. Here's Sir Paul McCartney talking about the Beatles song, A Day in the Life.
1: Day in the Life was a song that John had started. He kind of had the first verse. And this often happened. One of us would have a little bit of an idea, and instead of sitting down and sweating it, we'd just bring it to the other one and kind of finish it together, because you could ping-pong. And so he had the first verse. I read the news today, oh boy. And we sat in my music room in London and just started playing around with it, got a second verse. And then we got to what was going to lead into the middle. And we kind of looked at each other and kind of knew we were being a little bit kind of edgy. And we sort of said, I'd love to turn you on. So we kind of knew, like, this would have an effect. It worked. And then we put another section I had, woke up, fell out of bed, tried to comb across my head. So I had that section, so we put that in, and then finished the song up. And then did a big sort of epic recording of it with a big full orchestra and everything, you know. And then did that crescendo thing in the middle of it with the orchestra, which was an idea I'd had because I'd been talking to people and reading about sort of avant-garde music, kind of atonal stuff, crazy ideas. And I came up with this idea. I said to the orchestra, you should start, all of you, which they're all looking at me puzzled. We've got a real symphony orchestra in London who are used to playing, you know, Beethoven. And here's me, so this crazy guy out of a group. And I'm saying, what you got to do is everyone start on the lowest note that your instrument could play and work your way up to the highest at your own pace. That was too puzzling for them. Orchestras don't like that kind of thing. They like it written down, and they like to know exactly what they're supposed to do. So George Martin, the producer, realized that. He kept the random aspect, but he said to the people, you should be about this note at this point in the song, and then you should have got to this note and this note. And he left the random thing. So that's why it sounds like a chaotic sort of swirl, you know. Yeah, no, that was an idea based on the sort of avant-garde stuff that I was into at the time.

This is Reelin' in the Years.

That was Tom Petty's band Mudcrutch with Lost in Your Eyes, which was recorded in 1974, but not released until the deluxe edition of the 2018 compilation album An American Treasure. And The Lone Billow began the segment with I Did It for Love from their new album, What a Time to Be Alive. That band started as a songwriting project for frontman Zach Williams. At the time, in the early 2010s, his wife suffered temporary paralysis following a horseback riding accident. To help cope with the experience, Williams began writing in a journal. Additionally, his friends urged him to learn how to play guitar, so he did. He then took those journal entries and transformed them into songs. You're listening to Reelin' in the Years. It's Ryan. Thanks for joining me. Coming up, a song recorded at 40,000 feet. This week's featured five theme is Playing Favorites. This is song number two. From their album, File Under Easy Listening, here's Sugar with Your Favorite Thing.

0: That was Fleetwood Mac, and from Rumors, it was Gold Dust Woman, which served as the B-side of You Make Loving Fun. According to Stevie Nicks, that song is about cocaine, which the band was doing a little bit of at the time. They recorded several takes of the song. The one that was chosen for the album was recorded at 4 in the morning. For that take, Mick Fleetwood dressed in coveralls and wore goggles as he broke sheets of glass with a hammer in hopes of accentuating the vocals. Hello and thank you for listening to Reelin' in the Years. It's Ryan, coming up in Hour 2. A song from Paul Simon's wife, plus he's going to talk about how they met on the set of SNL. What band gets their name from a passage in the Spanish novel Don Quixote? And I've got new music from Marcus King and Josiah and the Bonnevilles. If you are unable to stick around for Hour 2, you can always give it a listen via the podcast. For details, visit reelinwithryan.com. This week, for the Featured 5 theme, I'm playing songs that include the word favorite in the title. Here's the third of the five songs. On May 4th, 2004, this artist performed on board a United Airlines flight marking the launch of United's partnership with Sony's new Kinect Online music service. She was joined by a select group of fans on a trip from Chicago to LA. She played for 40 minutes during the flight. From that performance, here's Sheryl Crow with My Favorite Mistake.
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fantasies and comfort, jewels that's abundant. When I run it, I'ma make sure the ticket to 100. I hunt it, now all I see stay on my compass. I want this for all the right reasons, but not to flaunt this. I still shine in no time and confusion at all. Beautiful flaws, naked for your view in the raw. It's not unusual at all to recall and get on. Down where I found absolute gold and diamonds, the truth is still shining, it's gotta find it in you. And it really don't matter how much climbing you do. Seeking and finding golden diamonds all in my inner linings. Now we passing by and all the ones that kept denying. They threw my timing off, they thought my shine was lost. Now I'm a cat walking backwards till my time is off. Signing off.

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pressure, and the games you play with these continuous, ambiguous words and verse that always have a second, third behind the first. Cause this absurdity is certainly a different breed of thought than the exclusive causal reason that the world has bought. I followed Alice down the rabbit hole to see where it led, and when I left, the poetry remained in my head.

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You have so much to do. 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

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Just me and you.

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I have a lot of queer content. I do a lot of themed shows around holidays. Hopefully you can tune in sometime. Thank you.

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All I want is just one kiss, but I have to have one kiss. 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All I want is one.

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All I want is just one thrill, but I have to have one thrill. And I need the right mate to cooperate

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1: We are not moving forward with the fund, period. The reasons for the fund, I think, it remain as important as they were before, but we are not moving forward with the fund.
0: Acting Attorney General Todd Blanche pledged to senators that the nearly $1.8 billion slush fund for Trump allies is dead, but he refuses to put it in writing. Two Republican senators say they won't vote to advance his nomination until he does. President Trump says he may withdraw the nomination. We'll be joined by California Congressmember Ro Khanna on Blanche's record on the fund, on Epstein survivors, his new bill, his detention by Israeli settlers, and more. Then a new investigation into domestic violence allegations against a sitting member of Congress.
2: Congressman Max Miller faces allegations that he shoved his ex-wife, Emily Moreno, that he held a gun to her head, that he threw scalding hot water at her. I came across her allegations in a police report investigating potential child abuse when their two-year-old broke her collarbone.
0: Assault, misogyny, verbal threats. Records detail new allegations against Representative Max Miller. That's the headline of the new Mother Jones piece. We'll speak to the reporter. Then 36 Ecuadorian fishermen survived bombing at sea and say they were tortured by U.S. forces.
3: At 1:30 in the morning, the guys started seeing drones approaching the ship, some from the bow and others from the stern. Then someone said to me, "Captain, the drones are coming." It wasn't long before the explosion happened right there in the back.
0: The Ecuadorian prosecutor investigating the allegations against the U.S. was assassinated last month. We'll speak to an investigative reporter in Ecuador who's received death threats for covering the case. And finally, a correction. A quote attributed to Naomi Klein and Sam Altman recently went viral online. We quoted it on Democracy Now! The problem, it was AI. Naomi Klein will join us. All that and more coming up. Welcome to Democracy Now!, democracynow.org, The War and Peace Report. I'm Amy Goodman. President Trump announced Hamas and other armed groups have agreed to a roadmap to disarm. On Thursday, Trump wrote, quote, "Today, the Board of Peace reached a historic agreement for the complete disarmament of Hamas and all other armed groups in Gaza," unquote. As part of the deal, Trump said that Israel will also gradually withdraw from Gaza, but Israel has not publicly said it's agreed to the plan. Meanwhile, Hamas officials said any weapon handover would only occur after Israel withdraws its forces, ceases its attacks, and allows humanitarian aid into the enclave. Displaced residents in Gaza expressed doubt Israel would withdraw its troops.
4: I call on Mr. Trump, the President of the United States, to pressure Israel to withdraw completely from the Gaza Strip so that we can live a dignified life and return to our homes, and also in the reconstruction, to speed up the reconstruction for the people, because we have been suffering for 3 years. We are living in tents.
0: Israel's killed more than 1,200 people in Gaza since the so-called ceasefire went into effect 10 months ago. Earlier this week, Doctors Without Borders said, quote, "This is not a ceasefire. It's a continuation of the genocide calibrated to be violent enough to keep Palestinians suffering every day, yet silent enough to avoid stirring international outrage," Doctors Without Borders said. On Capitol Hill, the Senate's voted down a war powers resolution to limit President Trump's authority to wage war against Iran. The vote was 50-49. Democratic Senator John Fetterman of Pennsylvania voted with Republicans to defeat

I'm Roger Berger. You may just have recognized this first short piece. It became a hit after Stanley Kubrick used it in his famous movie about the space age, 2001, A Space Odyssey. And that piece you heard was by far the most memorable part of the tone poem called Also Sprach Zarathustra, that is, Also Sprach Zarathustra, which was composed by Richard Strauss in 1896. The full piece is around 1 hour long. Next up, I have two movements, the second and third movements, of the Piano Concerto No. 1 by Sergei Prokofiev.

Martha Argerich was the pianist for that rendition of Prokofiev's first piano concerto, composed in 1912. The Montreal Symphony Orchestra was conducted by Charles Dutoit. Next is The Song of the Earth by Gustav Mahler. This is one of his greatest masterpieces, and for the most part, Mahler composed nothing but long symphonies. This was premiered in 1909, about 2 years before Mahler's premature death at age 51.

Song of the Earth by Gustav Mahler. Mezzo-soprano Krista Ludwig was the soloist. The Philharmonia Orchestra was conducted by Otto Klemperer. Many years after Mahler died, the famed American conductor Leonard Bernstein called the Song of the Earth Mahler's greatest symphony. Now to conclude today's program, I will play some selections from Billy the Kid, The Suite by Aaron Copland, extracted or adapted from the ballet by the same name.

You have been listening to selections from Billy the Kid, The Suite, by American composer Aaron Copland. This was first performed as a ballet in 1938. Copland later extracted an orchestral suite from the ballet. The version you heard selection from was performed by the Dallas Symphony, Eduardo Mata conducting. I am your host, Roger Berger. I want to thank you for listening to my show. Thank you so much. Goodbye.

0: Good morning from the Media Factory in the south end of Burlington, Vermont. 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And this is Catherine, your host of Present Time. Present Time explores public affairs, culture, and the importance of sharing our individual and collective stories. I'm delighted to host in the studio this morning a wonderful local mentor-mentee pair who were paired through the King Street Youth Center 7 years ago, and their names are Linny and Compton. Welcome to the studio.
1: Thank you, Catherine. It's wonderful to be here.
0: I invite each of you to introduce yourself, and I would suggest that we start with you, Kanchan, the mentee in this partnership. What are three things that you would like listeners to know about you?
2: Hi, I'm Kanchan. Three things I want you guys to know is I play sports, and I want to travel the world, and I want to be a criminal lawyer.
0: Excellent. Those are three wonderful things filled, brimming with possibilities.
2: Thank you.
0: And Linny.
1: Yeah, thank you. I've lived in Burlington for 20 years. I work on climate change and agriculture based at UVM. And I used to live in Asia, in Indonesia and the Philippines for 13 years.
0: Wow. Oh, goodness. So something tells me that the two of you may speak other languages in addition to English. Is that a fair assumption?
2: Yes, it is.
0: What other languages do you bring to the table?
2: Nepali.
1: And mostly Indonesian and a little bit of German.
0: Excellent. Super. Super. So we're here to talk about mentoring, and I will say that this is a topic of particular interest to me because I benefited from mentors over the course of my life, my childhood, my career, and I'm still in touch with some of my mentors from many years ago. A mentor is defined as an experienced, trusted advisor who guides, teaches, and supports a less experienced person to help them grow in their work and life. A mentee is defined as a person who receives guidance, support, and advice from a more experienced person, known as a mentor. This relationship can help the individual grow in their job, career, or personal life. I have a question for you, Kanchan.
2: Yeah.
0: Do you take every piece of advice that you get from a mentor?
2: Yeah, mostly. maybe there's sometimes I disagree, but I think most of the times I think my mentor is pretty right, and I like taking advice, especially I'm getting older, so I feel like I should take advice and learn from them because they've been through what I've been through.
0: Super.
1: Can I just interject?
0: Absolutely.
1: While I think that definition has a lot of merit, our relationship as mentor-mentee is absolutely not about advice, I feel.
2: Yeah.
1: It's more about, and Kanchan has really taught me this, it's more about getting to know each other and our relationship.
2: Yeah.
1: And I think it's a bit of a, I don't know, a myth. At least when I first came into mentoring, I thought of it as a advice-giving relationship.
0: Yes.
1: But it really is about community building. Yeah, and it's about us being able to know each other, to know each other's families, to know each other's situations, each other's communities.
2: Yeah.
1: And to that end, advice is something I actually try to stay away from.
2: Yeah.
0: Very interesting.
2: Yeah.
0: That's very interesting. And, you know, I'm so glad that both of you shared what you did, because I'm sitting here thinking about being the mom of a 30-year-old, and I've stopped giving advice a long time ago. There's just a lot of conversation, and sometimes it's exploring options and ideas. Kanchan, I wanted to ask you, how would you describe Linny, your mentor, to a friend?
2: Or to a friend? Can't think about it. I think she's kind, there when I need her, and has taught me a lot of things in life.
0: Can you share an example of something that you've learned through this friendship partnership with Linny?
2: I think UVM, because you work at UVM, so she has taught me like different things about UVM and what I could do at UVM, and she says that I can come to her if I ever need help.
0: Wonderful. Yeah. Is this because you're possibly thinking of attending university and yeah. UVM would be on your list?
2: Yeah, I'm going to do undergrad at UVM and then probably go to law school or something like that.
0: Wonderful. Yeah. Wonderful. Lini, how would you describe Kanchan to your mentee, to a friend?
1: Yeah, it's changed over the years. I think in the past I would have said my mentee, but now I say my friend, almost a family member.
2: Yeah.
1: And someone who has a hugely generous heart, incredible maturity, and resilience.
0: Mm-hmm. Mm-hmm. You know, it's interesting to me I can tell that your relationship has evolved to more of a friendship, and it's sounding like your families know each other.
2: Yeah, we do.
1: Very much so.
0: Oh, that's yeah that's really wonderful.
2: I really love her mom. She's amazing.
1: And yeah, my mom loves you.
2: Yeah. Yes.
0: Yeah. It's funny because it makes me think of a professor I had in grad school years ago, and I started out by working for him, but then he really became a strong mentor to me, and I ended up meeting his wife and then his children, who were scattered all across the country and the world. They were coming home in the summer for a family gathering, and I just remember he looked at me and he's like, "I want you to come. You know, I want you to meet my children, and I want my children to meet you." And sadly, this professor is no longer with us. He passed away, but I'm actually still in touch with one of his daughters. And I still, you're referencing knowing each other's families just really made me think about that. Like, yeah, I think this person is really neat, and I want you to meet them.
1: Can I add something there?
0: Absolutely.
1: Another myth that was busted for me about mentoring was that it is a one-to-one relationship, and actually it is often much more than that. It's, you know, Kanchan's friends are part of our relationship. Kanchan's family, my family, are part of this relationship.
2: Yeah.
1: You've
2: mm-hmm.
1: met some of my friends.
2: Yeah.
1: We work through King Street together. So it's circles of community that also start to knit
2: yeah.
1: together.
0: Absolutely.
1: And all of those people play a role in supporting you and vice versa.
0: Well, this makes me think of the concept of social capital. Mm-hmm. And I know growing up in an immigrant family, in a working class family, we had a little bit of social capital, meaning, you know, we had some connections. They were mostly through our church.
2: Yeah.
0: But it wasn't like my dad played golf with somebody and, you know, that person could give me an internship or whatever. I wonder, are you either of you or both of you comfortable talking a little bit about the concept of social capital and how that plays out?
1: Yeah, it's a concept I hadn't thought much about in relationship to mentoring. So I think of social capital as networks of people that you can draw on when especially times are hard.
0: Mm-hmm.
1: So if you have just one person in your life, you know, it's not as strong a network as if you have 10 people in your life.
2: Yeah.
1: And so we've definitely both increased our mutual networks.
2: Okay. Yeah. I'm not sure if this answers the question, but I feel like it's important to have that group of circle around you
0: mm-hmm.
2: who you feel supported and respected by.
0: Mm-hmm.
2: Just like who listens to you, I feel like. Just like that circle can be like two people but still have a big impact in your life in many ways that you never even thought of. And your group can be like 10 people or 20, but you trust them enough to share how you feel.
0: Why is it important to share how you feel?
2: Because you never know what people are going through. Like, you never know, like, they might be happy from the outside, but like inside you never know what's going on. So if you like even go up to someone and be like, "Oh, hey, like, how is your day going?" that can literally like make them like melt down, because probably nobody has asked them how they felt in a really, really long time, and I have gone through that. But like, it's just like, I feel like it's important to have that circle no matter what. It can be just one person or many, but long as you trust that person, it's gonna be okay.
0: Wonderful.
2: Yeah.
0: I appreciate the way you've added to the conversation
2: yeah.
0: with that insight.
2: Yeah, thank you.
0: So you two were matched through the King Street Center, And Kanchan, I wanted to give you a little space to talk about, when did you start going to the King Street Center? What did you start doing there? And then when did this mentoring opportunity appear to you?
2: I think I started going to King Street when I was in second or third grade. It was a great opportunity. We moved across the street, actually. And then, I don't know, I think somehow my mom found it through some people. And then she was like, I think you should go to King Street. And I think it was like the best decision of my life because I'm still going. I'm 15 years old and I'm still going. And it's amazing. But I think after a few years or like a year after I started going to King Street, Gabby from King Street, she introduced me to Leni. And she like was like, oh, I have a mentor for you. And I was like, yeah, that's great. Like, I wasn't really sure what that meant. Like, and I was just like, oh, it's probably a person to, like, hang out with or something like that. But then she started, like, telling me more about it. And, like, after, like, a year or so, I think that's when I met Leni. But I think King Street has helped me through a lot of things. King Street is a great opportunity. Like, people get help from them a lot with housing, home, food, gift cards. They get gift cards off when they're on holidays. Help with school supplies, sports stuff, supplies, and I think it's just a great opportunity. I think everybody deserves the King Street Center in their life because it's been a great impact in my life.
0: Your quote, everybody deserves a King Street in their life because it's been a great impact on my life. That's really powerful. And what you need to know, Kanchan, is it's much more powerful coming from you as someone who's been a participant in the programming than, you know, somebody like, I've been a fundraiser for nonprofits.
2: Yeah.
0: It's much more powerful what you just said. So I'm going to make sure that the director gets that quote from you, if that's okay. Because that will help them.
2: Yeah.
0: Your perspective is can help them in finding the resources to help other kids going forward. I want to ask you, Leni, what do you remember about your first meeting, if anything, with Kanchan? Because I know this has been 7 years, but do you remember anything from that first meeting?
1: Yeah, so Gabe, the mentor leader at King Street, brought us together into the conference room. And I remember Kanchan sitting on one side, me sitting on the other side, both looking at each other. And Kanchan had filled out a form about herself to introduce herself.
2: Yeah.
1: And she mentioned the three things that she enjoyed doing. And I remember two of them, one of which was drawing. She really liked art. And the other was baking. And so we made a point of doing both of those things in the early days. Yeah.
0: Wonderful.
2: Me and Leni bake a lot when I was younger. We still try to fit it in our schedule. But I feel like one of the biggest thing about Leni is like we love baking together.
1: We
2: used to do it
1: baking.
2: So much when I was younger. And we still do it.
0: Would you do the baking at the King Street Center or in your homes or someplace else?
1: We've done both, but probably more at my house.
0: And there's this wonderful phrase, piece de resistance, and I'm probably not pronouncing it well in French, but it's sort of like this really incredible thing that you've created. Can you think of something that you baked together that brought you particular pride?
2: Was it a cake?
1: We made a carrot cake.
2: It was amazing.
1: Cake.
2: Yeah. Carrot. I think I was like, oh, I want carrot cake. I want carrot cake for like a long time. Like I bought it from the store, but like I was like, I want to like taste how it's homemade. So I made it with Leni, and it was like amazing. It was wonderful. I think I like took some home too, and I gave it to my family, and they loved it too.
0: Oh, and that's beautiful.
2: Yeah.
0: And you know, and of course, I was thinking to myself, you're bringing it home. Introduced a tangible, flavorful, aromatic aspect of how you spent your time with Leni. And that's a beautiful thing. And for so many cultures, sharing food is that's how you build community.
2: Yeah.
0: Okay, I have to ask, did you use real carrots?
1: Of course.
0: Yeah. Yay, okay.
1: And can I just say, Kanchan, her family's probably shared more food with me than the other way around. We've had amazing samosas and curries and all kinds of really interesting roti breads.
2: So
1: I really enjoyed that. Various family celebrations.
0: Oh, that's...
2: Roti is like a donut, but without like icing and stuff. It's just like flowers and sugars. It's not too sweet. You eat it with potatoes, beans that are like cooked as like curries. Mm-hmm. It's really good. Mm-hmm. Yeah.
0: Does your family still continue to cook a lot of Nepali food, or yeah. are they integrating, you know, I don't know, sort of other
2: it's
0: dishes?
2: It's mostly Nepali, but here and there we try some American food.
0: Sure.
2: But it's mostly culture food.
0: Absolutely.
2: But we eat rice every day, so
0: yeah,
2: it's amazing.
0: I grew up eating soup every day, even if it was 90 degrees out. And, and there's something, you know, I've read somewhere that as we integrate, as immigrants integrate, some things get lost or can get lost over time.
2: Yeah.
0: Sometimes that's stories. Sometimes that's language. One of the last things that's retained is food. Mm-hmm. There are plenty of people who maybe can't speak the language of their country, of their ancestors' country of origin, mm-hmm. but they'll be like, yeah, but I want to eat, you know, I'm going to eat that, you know, that Greek cheese pie or the spanakopita or whatever. And so yeah, go ahead.
2: I read this one quote. I don't know if I read it or if I made it up, but it was like, what's your favorite cooking? And I think it was like my mom's food. And I think that always like stuck with me forever.
0: Oh, sure.
2: Yeah. Like, I just wanted to add that on. It just came in my mind.
0: Sure. And actually talking about Nepali food and carrot cake, I do want both of you to know that I don't have visions of sugar plums in my head, but I have visions of these foods and the aromas. And I think about the wonderful spices that I associate.
2: So many spices.
0: Can you hold out three that are used frequently in Nepali cooking that our listeners might not know?
2: Seasoning. Mm-hmm. It's a lot of salt.
0: Mm-hmm.
2: Those powder pepper, I think what it's called. I'm not sure. And mm-hmm. then it's this yellow, it's like a pepper, but it's not like super spicy. But I don't know what the name is, but...
1: Turmeric, mm-hmm. maybe?
2: Yeah, turmeric, something like that. It's mm-hmm. amazing. It's like all powder, but I think salt is like the most important one.
0: Wow, so this is where I'm going to invite you to show off a little bit of your bilingualism.
2: Yeah.
0: How do you say salt?
2: Salt?
0: In Nepali.
2: Nun.
0: Nun?
2: Nun, yeah.
0: Nun.
2: Yeah.
0: Okay.
2: Sorry, I had to think for the...
0: No, all good. And again, you may know this, that when you're raised multilingually, you can shift.
2: Yeah.
0: You can shift your brain, which, again, can be really hard for some people. And that's actually a strength that you bring to the table. So the fact that it took you a moment, all good. It's all good. I wonder about now, 7 years later, how do you two enjoy spending time together?
2: It's amazing. Yeah, I think every time I hang out with Lingi, I think I have a smile on my face. Like, she always cheers me up, and I think it's, like, you know how we're talking about we know each other's family? I love meeting her family. It's amazing. I think she just brings a smile on my face. Like, you can literally quote that, and it's like, she just brings a smile to my face whenever we meet. She has an amazing heart, and she's there when you need it. Like, I feel like there's a way of her saying no to something, but it's in such a nice spirit that it's like I'm not even mad about it. It's just like she just makes you feel like you're appreciated, and yeah, really grateful about that.
0: Why do you think it's important for young people to feel appreciated?
2: Like how I said about last question you asked me, how I said about how it's important, I feel like, to ask young youth because they're going through so much in their life with family, friends, having a safe circle, believing in God, and it's just like, I think it's just important just to be appreciated by someone. Like, if you even show like a small like love, or like, I think it's amazing. Yeah, like, you know how there's a quote, believe in God's plan. I think Lingi was part of my God's plan. It was just amazing how God brought her into my life, and that's how I appreciate King Street, Lingi, my family, and I feel like it's just important to be appreciated. I'm not sure if that answers the question, but...
0: It absolutely answers the question to the point that I got goosebumps.
2: Yeah.
0: Listeners can't see that, but I see that you're speaking from your heart.
2: Yeah.
0: About the difference, the positive difference that these people and these places have in your life. Part of my background involves doing some teaching for the community college in the women's correctional institution, so in the women's prison. And I so often look at my students and I think about where were you as a child and what supports or did you get or did you not get?
2: Yeah.
0: And so often the people that come into our lives can have deep, deep impacts. Leenie, I want to ask you, what motivated you to become a mentor?
1: Before I answer that, I also want to say it's a sign of Kanchan's big heart that she says all these wonderful things. Yeah. We could flip it around and say all the not wonderful things too, but Kanchan really looks at the positive and has an incredible generosity in how she works with other people. And,
2: thank you.
1: Yeah.
2: Sorry about you.
0: Yeah. Folks need to really see the positive energy floating in the radio studio.
2: Yeah.
1: So I was a single mother, and I had a wonderful son who left home about 15 years ago. So my son's about the same age as yours. And he left this big gaping hole in my life, and I really enjoyed being a mother. I also had friends who had been mentors and saw the kinds of relationships that they had and thought I wanted to work with that particular community. And then King Street, my sister had worked with King Street, and my mom had been on the board of King Street, and I had tremendous respect for what King Street does. So having also the international background, I craved working more with people from different backgrounds. Mm-hmm. And it was just it worked.
0: Sounds like, and it's continuing to work.
1: Yeah.
0: So Kanchan, what is something you've learned from Leenie?
2: From Leenie? A lot, actually. I think I learned about kindness and how to say no, like, to some situation if it comes in a nice way. And I think I learned more about colleges because she works at UVM and the different opportunities. We haven't really talked about it much, but I think those are like the big things I kind of learned from her.
0: Absolutely. So I'm really intrigued by this ability to say no nicely.
2: Yeah.
0: Because that's a valuable skill.
2: Yeah.
0: What does that look like?
2: You're asking me?
0: Either one of you.
2: What does that look like? I don't know how to describe it, but...
1: I can try. Yeah, I'm just not like, sure.
2: Yeah.
1: I think it's just being honest about your situation.
2: Mm-hmm. Yeah.
1: Yeah. And trusting that the other person understands.
2: Yeah.
0: Yeah. I appreciate being able to elaborate on that because you've probably heard about, read about, or encountered somebody who doesn't have the capacity to say no.
2: Yeah, I think for a long time I had like hard time saying no. Like I don't think Leenie like really realized that she has taught me something. Like even like she's like probably like, what, I taught you how to say no, like in a nice way. But I feel like a lot of times people teach you without noticing, which is important. But I think what I'm saying is like I think I had like a hard time saying no in life, and I'll just feel bad after. So I think throughout the years with Leenie, I think it has helped me a lot.
0: And this is actually really powerful because a person who doesn't develop the ability to say no at appropriate times can be more vulnerable.
2: Yeah, I'm still learning on it. It's
0: like
2: I haven't figured it out completely.
0: Oh,
2: but
0: sure.
2: Like, I'm still young, but I feel like I think I figured much out.
0: Yes.
2: In my age, that can help me out a little bit.
0: Oh, absolutely. Yeah. I don't know, I think of the concept of if you're on an airplane and the oxygen masks drop, and the idea that you need to put yours on first before you help somebody else. So you need to make sure you're taking care of yourself, because only then are you in a better position to support other people. And it does make me think about parenting, though. I have a daughter that's roughly the age of your son, apparently. And what I remembered is, you know, she would come with these sometimes wild ideas. and sometimes, you know, more, you know, less wild ideas. And my husband and I would say, well, if this is something you really want to do, go off and research it and come back with like a half page, one page proposal.
2: Yeah.
0: And admittedly, sometimes she'd forget about it and she would have no interest. And then there were other things that she really wanted to do. And she was, we allowed her to do some of those things.
2: Oh, wow.
0: Because she researched it and she made the argument.
2: Yeah.
0: And but it was because, and frankly, and sometimes we actually would rather she didn't ask. We'd rather have said no out of the gate.
2: Yeah.
0: But she would demonstrate that she actually, that this was really important.
2: No, it was really important for her.
0: If she didn't come back with a proposal, then it wasn't that important. It was just some fleeting, some fleeting thing. Leenie, what's something you've learned from Kanchan?
1: So recently, last January, we went to the legislature together, and I was blown away by Kanchan's confidence and poise in sharing with a number of the legislators concerns about mental health in among the youth in Burlington, about immigrant situations, and there were a couple of other
2: drugs
1: items as well.
2: In the community, pressure on Church Street.
1: Yeah, the nature of Burlington right now.
2: Yeah.
1: And I thought, how incredible that she's able to have these conversations and bring her own experience in such an articulate way with the legislators.
2: Yeah,
1: her confidence
2: blows
1: me away.
0: Oh, that's fabulous.
2: It was, I think, great to go to State House.
0: Yeah.
2: I was like,
0: oh, it's a beautiful
2: space.
0: Yeah,
2: I was like, I think it was like a moment where like they actually heard you and not just like, oh, yeah, whatever. It was like they took the time to like sit with me and talk to me, and like they gave me different ideas and like what they're doing to help. I don't remember the names of who I met, but I remember their faces, and they were amazing. Yeah.
0: Wow. Well, yeah, that's actually a big deal.
2: Yeah.
0: That you did that, and again, more powerful that you spoke from your experience, as Leenie pointed out, as opposed to, well, my research shows that, you know, you're in the middle of it.
2: Yeah.
0: I actually wanted to ask both of you about thoughts around some of the struggles that young people are experiencing in our community. What do those struggles look like from your vantage point, and how do you think mentoring can help address some of those struggles? So it's a two-part question.
1: So this may not just be about young people, but it's about young people living in trying circumstances in Burlington. I've watched the generation of, you know, during the Black Lives Matter movement, of lots of discrimination, and really seeing how directly it affects young people's self-esteem and also fear for what kinds of lives they're going to have. The immediate impact of living in a poor neighborhood where even simple things like your packages get stolen on your doorstep, your grandmother gets robbed crossing the street.
2: So awful.
0: I'm sorry.
1: Somebody gets stabbed in your apartment house.
2: Yeah.
1: And I'm sorry to say their feces, were on the wall of the stairwell once, and just, you know, incredible difficult conditions for a young person, and yet having, you know, the will to try new things and to be the strongest person you can be, you know, every day facing challenges that, you know, many other people I think are even unaware of in the Burlington area. So having that kind of both, you know, challenge and living up to that challenge is how I see the youth in some of the youth in Burlington having to, I have tremendous respect for what they're up against.
2: I want to add on, I'm doing this youth lead thing with Mentor Vermont, and I'm doing a speech, and my topic is overthinking, because I feel like I think I deal with it a lot. That's why I'm doing it. I think I'm gonna mix it up with what Dasha know and then what I've been through. But I'm doing that, and I think that kind of adds on what you said. Like, I feel like if a small thing happens, it gets so big because you're overthinking it, and it can be really hard.
0: for listeners who might not be familiar with the concept of overthinking, could you help that explain that a little bit, like what that might look like?
2: Overthinking?
0: Yes.
2: I think I did deal with it a lot. I think especially with I feel like making small decisions can be harder because you have a million thoughts in your head that you just can't stop, and it keeps going on and on, and it just, every time you think about it, it just goes faster and faster. Like nowadays with AI and stuff,
0: oh gosh,
2: it's crazy. Like yes. it's like hard to believe social media, because like everything now like revolves around AI. Like it's mm-hmm. like insanely crazy. But mm-hmm. and like it's just something that you can't control. And if like adults be like, don't worry about it, or I'm not sure if they sometimes some adults to be like, get over it or don't worry about it. It's not that easy, bro. It's really not that easy.
0: Sure.
2: It's really, really hard. Like, because you have a million thoughts in your head that you just can't, like, even sometimes even process it. Mm-hmm. And it can be really hard to, like, deal with the mm-hmm. small things because it gets so big. And it's just, I think it's the biggest one about overthinking. It's just hard to make decisions even though they're the smallest one.
0: Thank you for that,
2: yeah.
0: that clarification. It was very helpful.
2: Yeah.
0: What role do you think mentoring can have in supporting young people that are dealing with stressors like AI, like seeing perhaps really troubling behavior? How can mentoring help?
2: Mentoring, I think it helps in a different way. Like how I think how they can help is just being there and listening to them. I think that's like the biggest one, and not just be like, get over it, like don't worry about it. It's like be there and just like listen to them and like make them feel like they're appreciative because they believe you in that circle. Like I'm gonna keep saying it, but it's important to have that circle in your life with the people you love.
0: Mm-hmm.
1: Yeah,
0: mm-hmm.
1: If I could add to that, going back to that original definition of mentors as giving advice, I think mentoring is showing up for the person where they are.
2: Yeah. Mm-hmm.
1: And I know in my life it helps ground me mm-hmm. when I'm having troublesome thoughts.
2: Yeah.
1: And I think when we're together, we help ground each other.
2: Yeah.
1: Yeah, and are willing to really listen to each other.
0: Mm-hmm. What does your mentoring look like now? Like how often do you meet? Where do you meet? What might you do together?
1: We're in teen years.
2: Yeah.
1: So shopping, and we're going to go out for school supplies after this.
2: Yeah.
1: Mm-hmm. I think more integration with each other's families.
2: Yeah.
1: Right?
2: Yeah. Mm-hmm.
1: So going to family events.
2: We try mm-hmm. to meet every Sundays or like the weekends.
1: Yeah.
2: I mean, we go to like soccer games sometimes.
1: Yeah.
2: We went to like one soccer game, I think, together, a few. I'm not sure. But it's like mostly like games. We try meeting over the weekend. Like, yeah, it's just... sometimes here and there, go to each other's houses, meet Lini's mom, see how she's doing.
0: Mm-hmm.
2: And yeah, I haven't met Nick. Is that okay to say? I haven't met Nick in a long time. Yeah.
1: Well, he lived overseas for 5 years.
0: So this is your son?
2: Yeah.
1: Yes.
2: So,
1: I
2: think we just try doing everything that we can throughout the week or weekends. Yeah.
0: So, Kanchan, I want to ask, what is something that you've learned from Lini?
2: Mm-hmm. Something I learned from Lini is a lot. I think, what can I say? There's so many.
0: Take your time.
2: I want to have a good one, so it makes sense with my answer. But I think... Sorry, I just can't even... I think being there, it's a big one. I think because I feel like she's been there so much for her mom and her son, and I feel like being there, I think I learned that from her.
0: Mm-hmm.
2: And we learned so much from each other, so.
0: Mm-hmm.
2: Sorry, that took me a while to answer, because
0: no,
2: I was like...
0: No, all good. You're thinking.
2: Yeah.
0: That's silence is okay. You're thinking.
2: Yeah.
0: What about you, Lini? What's something that you've learned from Kanchan?
1: Both Kanchan's openness into letting me into her life and her family's openness in bringing me into their lives.
0: Mm-hmm.
1: There's a notion of family that sometimes like, this is our family and these are others.
2: No.
1: And Kanchan's family and Kanchan herself, just very, very open-hearted, very
2: same
1: welcoming.
2: Same with you.
1: No.
0: No. So if either of you know somebody who is considering becoming a mentor, what's a piece of advice that you would give them? And it could be, you should really consider doing this, or it could be, you should really consider not doing this. Mm-hmm. How would you answer that question?
1: Well, dive in. It's worth contacting King Street or Mentor Vermont. You know, give them a call and say you're interested in being a mentor and finding out more about the program. Mm-hmm. I don't know how many people realize mentoring in the state is quite well established. There's some 31 organizations across the state.
0: Yes.
1: Some of the programs are, I think King Street is more than 40 years old.
0: Wow, so, I had no idea.
1: Yeah, lots of expertise there, mm-hmm. mentoring. Mm-hmm. The average retention rate, I think, is 3.5 years.
0: That's
1: goal
0: significant.
1: Is to mentor at least a year.
0: Mm-hmm.
1: And the, I guess the statistics on this is that they have lots and lots of statistics on the results, but more than 95, I think it's about 96% of the mentees say that mentoring has helped their lives, improved, you know, has benefited them in some way.
0: Mm-hmm.
1: Mentors are anywhere between 22 and, you know, 70 plus years old, so any age you can still mentor a student. And I did want to read something. So I was shocked when I asked the head of King Street, what's the single most important thing that affects the development of a kid? And she said, and this is why mentors are so important, that it's the single stable adult in their mm-hmm. lives. Mm-hmm. And there's a Harvard National Scientific Council on the Developing Child report that said, regardless of the burden that children face, whether it's poverty, parental substance abuse, serious mental illness, war, recurrent violence, or chronic neglect, the single most common finding is that children who end up doing well will have had at least one stable and committed relationship with a supportive parent, caregiver, or other adult. And I think that's ultimately what mentoring is about. It's even for the less extreme,
0: yes.
1: you know, stresses in a child's life, having one stable adult at least matters.
2: Yeah.
0: I'm so glad you shared that. And what I'm picking up on is, Kanchan, you have a circle of people
2: yeah.
0: of which Leni is
2: yeah.
0: is an important
2: yeah.
0: an important component. When both of you think about your experience of, you know, starting out as mentor mentee and building this friendship and this growth together, what are you most proud of?
2: Two things I'm proud of, you said, or what I'm proud of?
0: What you're proud of.
2: What I'm proud of? That throughout the years, throughout the years, I have made so much progress with school because I had a hard time learning because I was, like, a little bit slower. So I think in learning, so I think most I'm proud of is I learned so much through the years I've been in school. I'm going to be a 10th grader, and I feel like I learned so much, and I'm, like, confident enough to go in 10th grade, and I think I'm going to be great. Like, I think I was so worried when I was younger
0: mm-hmm.
2: how I'm going to be, like, today.
0: Mm-hmm.
2: But, like, I think the younger self in me would be so proud because I have made so much progress. Like in my, like, even my mom tells me, it's like I made a lot of progress throughout the years in school because I do learn differently than other students. So
0: mm-hmm.
2: I think I made so much progress through that.
0: Beautiful, beautiful.
2: Yeah.
0: Thank you.
2: Yeah.
0: Lenny, what are you most proud of?
1: I'm proud of Kanchan for that.
2: Yeah.
1: But also for the length of our relationship and our friendship.
0: Oh, beautiful. Yeah. Well, this was a super inspiring conversation.
2: Yeah.
0: And listeners from the Media Factory in the South End of Burlington, Vermont, this is Catherine, your host of Present Time, and I've been interviewing Lenny and Kanchan about their mentoring relationship that was established through the King Street Youth Center under the auspices of Mentor Vermont 7 years ago. And I just want to thank both of you for sharing your story. It was a very inspiring conversation.
2: Mm-hmm. Thank you so much for having us.
1: Yeah.
0: Thanks for coming to the studio.
2: Thank you. You're amazing.
0: Listeners, thanks for listening. Have a great day and enjoy the present time.

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1: I like bad girls, she a mean one. 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

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I like bad girls, she a mean one. 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I like

Hi, friends. Sorry, a little late here on the Starlight Sessions. If you don't live in Burlington, then you might not know that when Burlington decides to do road work, they do it everywhere all at once. So bear with me, my friends. 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So hi, happy Friday. It's another glorious day here. I'm just gonna jabber a little bit while I get my computer set up, get the mics, get everything in order. It is a strange phenomenon. I'm always like, I'm gonna leave 5 minutes earlier every single week. And then something, I swear it's my garden or my kitty or I'm trying to make tea. And I always leave at the same time. And this time it bit me. So please forgive. I have such a fun show for us today. Let's see here. Just while I find my auxiliary wire, I'm going to talk a little bit about jungle music. Jungle music to me, which comes out of the rave scene. Just wait, bear with me. I have to lean over here. Jungle music came out of the UK rave scene, and there was like sound system, dub, reggae, and I'm sure a lot of other music in the UK from the Jamaican immigrants, you know, in the 80s and the 90s. I'm still trying to teach myself about the history of jungle. But anyway, there was this beautiful overlapping time in the 90s, mid-90s. I was still a young sprout myself, but certainly into roots reggae. And so the song that I'm going to be starting our hour with is kind of a pivotal song in the world of jungle music, drum and bass, and the crossing, melding of two beautiful sounds, which is very fast RPM breakbeat music, jungle music, with longer samples of reggae. And so this is a remix we're going to hear of Barrington Levy's amazing roots reggae classic, Here I Come, Broader Than Broadway. That's right. After that, following up with Chase and Status, who I would say they basically have brought back that jungle sound. I mean, they've been around for like 15, 16 years, maybe longer. Also from the UK, they bring in those amazing reggae dubs, roots reggae, vocals, and just a lot of magic. We're going to hear theirs, Burning. And then we're going to get into some, I would call it like champagne, liquid drum and bass. I have a lot of favorite drum and bass artists, apparently liquid drum and bass artists, and I don't think I really realized over the years how much I've fallen in love with very particular artists. And so we're going to hear, I don't know how much time I have now because I lost 3 minutes, but we're going to hear from Maka. And Maka is an independent artist from the UK, and he's kind of done a bunch of stuff with different record labels, Liquicity, and oh gosh, what's the one that I like so much that I'm forgetting right now? Oh, Shogun. But synchronistically, because I've been listening to a lot of Lensman's music, who was from the Netherlands, from Amsterdam, Maka and Lensman both once upon a time on the Focus label, which is an amazing atmospheric drum and bass label, also my most favorite TNB artist, Hosta. So we're going to hear, I don't know, 10, 11, 12, 13 minutes from Maka's 2013 promo mix. And then I'm probably going to cut the song after that. So then hearing from, well, I would just say some of the best drum and bass artists that I ever

existed from Hustle Records, Fred V and Graphics. We're going to hear a reamp of an extraordinary song called Constellations. I love the original, so to listen to another version is a stretch for me, but it's good. And the video for Constellations is amazing. It is skydiving, and when you listen to the music, maybe you'll see why. Then we're going to hear a new one from Marsh off the Anjuna Deep label. Love him. The disco, not electro disco, space disco, one of the pioneers in that from Norway. Lindstrom with a closing shot. That's a goodie. And then we'll hear from a Swedish artist named Robin. She has become quite famous, a melding of electronic dance music and beautiful vocals. Her song Dancing on My Own is a huge hit around the world and has been featured in a lot of movies and TV. We're going to hear one from her called Honey, and then closing this hour with a friend of Robin's. I loved how the synchronicity came. I love Røyksopp. They're from Norway. We're going to hear their gorgeous rendition of a gorgeous song in this shirt. Okay, friends, here's the music. Thanks for tuning in to Public Radio and have a lovely weekend.

Let us reach out to our foundational crew.

Hi, friends. Just finishing up the first hour of a two-hour set here on the Starlight Sessions. That was the amazing song by the Irrepressibles called In This Shirt, and that was Rooksops. I looked up how to say Rooksop because I've been listening to them for years, and I know the pronunciation couldn't have been right. So Rooksop, amazing electronic duo from Norway, and they were really influential. There was like this big movement in, it was called like the Bergen movement in Norway, and all this amazing music was coming out of Norway, and they were a big part of that. They came out with music starting in 1998, so they've been on the scene for a really long time. And for me, who loves Depeche Mode so much, I can really hear the influence in their music, especially in that song that we just heard. And they are, I have seen them talking about Depeche Mode and Kraftwerk and talking about how inspired they were as teens. I think these fellows are around my age, Gen X boys. And it's really beautiful when you hear fusion in music. And that gorgeous song, I hope you enjoyed it, In This Shirt, to hear it celebrated and elevated. I mean, it's a perfect song, and so it's hard to elevate perfect, but celebrate it. So yes, that was Rooksop's remix of In This Shirt. Before that, we heard from the amazing Robin, who's also been on the scene for a long time. Robin kind of got famous in the mid-2000s, I think from the show Girls. I don't want to misspeak, but Dancing on My Own, that song was featured on that show. And that show used to really annoy me. I don't know why. Love that show, actually. I don't watch a tremendous amount of television. I'm more of a film person. But I understand that show better now. And, you know, the music that was used in that show and many other shows, it's how a lot of people get exposed to artists. And so Robin was kind of reintroduced to the world through that show, all about millennials, the struggle of millennials. And I have two millennial brothers. They tell me all the time, keeping it real. Love that song, Honey by Robin. We heard from another Norwegian artist who's kind of like, it's a big word to say, but people call him the godfather of space disco. His name is Lindstrom. Lindstrom, because it's another one of those O's with the line through it. I'm working on it, friends. That one is called Closing Shot, and if you're into space disco, and if you're into space disco, check out Lindstrom. He's a huge catalog of music, and he uses a lot of, I really like modular synth because it's the most organic sounds that you can probably sample with electronic music, and he works with a lot of modular synth. I'm sorry, I'm trying to do two things at once. The older I get, the harder it becomes. He integrates a lot of organic instruments like guitar, different drum samples, instrumentation, just mechanical sounds as well. And I really love that music. If you go back to the 80s, A New Order, Depeche Mode, and then like the early techno and all of Detroit techno, a lot of those organic samples, those artists were the ones who brought that, and New Order especially, right? New Order, who had been Joy Division, transitioning from punk music into post-punk and what would become New Wave. And so I just love to see the evolution of music and hear it. And I'm just so wowed by artists like, obviously, like New Order. And Lindstrom. Before that, one from Marsh. I misspoke. I said Marsh was still on the Anjuna Deep label. He started his own record label. I think it's called Martian. M-A-R-S-H-A-N. He started his own imprint, which released this song that we heard today called Home. And I read a little article there while I was listening. And he's super stoked to be kind of getting, Anjuna Deep has brought him a lot of success. Progressive House is, I love Progressive House. Like, I love it. I play it here. I like to dance to it. And Marsh has been really a huge person in the world of Progressive House. And for those of us who loved him on Anjuna, we will love him on his own label. Before that, the amazing Fred V and Graphics. I love Fred V and Graphics. They're like
my boys in the liquid drum and bass world. That, like, 2012, when my child was so young and I was, you know, doing all the mom things. And I don't know if you're a mom or a dad, but it's a full-time job. So my relief was my nighttime music from my daily joys of being a mama and part-time working. And Red Meat and Graphics really brought me to this place of bliss. We heard one called Constellations today, and it is a revamp of their original version of Constellations, which is a masterpiece. Please watch the video if you enjoyed that song. Please listen with good earphones and a subwoofer if you enjoyed that song, Constellations. Let me just pause here for a second. I'm going to do my station announcement and just keep talking about that first hour. 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It's

Man, Strange, those were freaking great. I don't think I would ever like spin out in public, but in a pretend world where I didn't have to be a public person at all, I would love to learn how to mix drum and bass together. It's really hard. And so that was very helpful for me to listen to. I hope you enjoyed Maka's amazing blending of liquid, soulful, jazzy, liquid drum and bass. And then starting off the hour with Chase and Status is Burning. And a classic, Raga Jungle classic of Barrington Levy's Here I Come. Yeah, you do. What a freaking power in the Raga Jungle. Love it. Okay, friends, I'm gonna pivot because I'm gonna not be able to play a song if I keep talking, but we're gonna hear from Wet Leg with their song CPR. I saw a little video of them singing. I love Wet Leg. My mom loves Wet Leg. My mom's so cool. That band was started by Rianne Teasdale and Hester Chambers, 2019, I think. And they had that Chaise Lounge song. It won a Grammy, and then their album won two Grammys. And I like girl bands. They have since added some beautiful, masculine, wonderful men. And we're gonna hear their song CPR. It's a song I could relate to. It's about the terror of really truly falling in love, and you can't outrun it, and you can't hide, and you can't pretend it's not happening to you, and it terrifies you, and it's exciting to you. This one's a great one. It kind of captures that vibe. So into that, we're gonna hear from the amazing Amal and the Sniffers. I don't usually play this music on this station. It's punk. She's the best. Her band's the best. They're from Australia. The song "Teeny Bikini," "Tiny Bikini." I don't know how she says it. She would say it differently than I would. But this is a song about body sovereignty. This is a song she says, because I was listening to an interview, that she's a scantily clad lady. She really, that's how she is. She's like a beach, girl. She thinks the world needs more joy, more fun. She wants to dress how she wants to. And she really would prefer it if certain people wouldn't have feelings about the way that she dresses. She has agency. She's not doing it to get attention. She just wants to wear her tiny bikini, and I think a lot of women can relate to that, and maybe men too. We want to be who we want to be, and that includes how we want to dress. As a former crazy weird dresser, I would agree with you, Amy. So we're gonna hear that fun one. I love them. If you like punk music, check out Amal and the Sniffers. They're like the best thing. We're gonna hear one from Guppy. Speaking of strange, it's some kind of punk, but it's a different kind of punk. Texting and driving. Don't text and drive, but this one's fun. We'll hear the. It's kind of a classic now. It's been like 15 years. We'll hear Peter Bjorn's and John's. Young Folks, a classic. Ooh, and I have three starred songs in a row for you. Starred means these are songs I love that I try not to listen to because I love them so much. But we gotta. King Gizzard and the Lizard Wizards with Catching Smoke. Love this. Hebu's Nightfall, the Silver Sun Pickups, Lazy Eye, and then crowning that off with the Yeah, Zero. Karen O of the Yeah, she's my Shiro. I love her. We'll hear Temptation from New Order and then finishing up with Blackalicious because I saw this beautiful mandala being made around a cacao tree. And Blazing Arrow used to be one of my favorite albums and it brought back the album for me. I don't play a lot of hip hop here because I'm kind of a nerd with my music genres, but I do love Blackalicious so much. Make you feel that way. Great song. And if I have time, some Sade and Stevie Wonder for you. And then a song, I have no idea who the singers are. It is a cover of the Thompson Twins, If You Were Here. If you know who sings it, please let me know. Okay, friends, goodbye. Happy weekend. I hope you have a lovely weekend. Please be kind to yourself. Please be kind to others. I hope you enjoy the fine weather, and I'll see you next week.

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1: 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Tectonic covers our shift to a digital future, exploring technology, how it affects us, and what we can do about it. And now, today's episode.
2: Hey, everybody. Welcome to another episode of Tectonic. My name is Mark Hurst. I'll be your host for the next hour. Happy to be here. Thanks for joining. I've got it. What I think is a really interesting and important show. It's about a book that a number of listeners have reached out to me and said, hey, are you going to cover this book? You can have the author on. And some friends have brought it up, and it's gotten a lot of publicity. And so eventually I thought, yes, I need to talk about this book. And so here we are. The book is called Careless People, A Cautionary Tale of Power, Greed, and Lost Idealism. It's written by Sarah Wynn Williams, and it's published by Flatiron Books. And I'm really excited to share this with you. Now, you might initially be wondering, Mark, why are you talking about the book and not, as in past episodes, bringing the author on, in this case, to talk about Careless People herself? Why are we not hearing from Sarah Wynn Williams? Well, I'm going to get to that. There is a very good reason why Sarah Wynn Williams is not here, because I did send an invite, and the publisher very nicely wrote back and said this isn't the exact wording, but essentially it was Sarah is not speaking publicly right now, and we'll let you know if that changes, which was a nice response. So here's the story.

0: the scenes look at the company and especially the senior leadership and the way they make decisions and the shocking lack of ethics that is present in those senior leaders and in those decisions. And so it's unsparing in its look at Mark Zuckerberg and this rogues gallery of people who surround him, and or I should say, to be more accurate, the people who were surrounding him from 2011 to 2017, although I doubt if it's changed that much in the intent and the way that decisions are made. At any rate, this book comes out. Facebook gets wind of the truth-telling in this book. And Mark Zuckerberg, you know, that champion of free speech, always going on about how he supports free speech. He's making changes on Facebook to enable more free speech. He sees himself as a crusader for free speech online and all of this. As soon as this book came out, immediately Facebook sued Sarah Wynne Williams. And the lawsuit had proposed damages of several hundred million dollars. And as far as I know, Sarah Wynne Williams is not a wealthy person, so it was just, you know, absurd. The basis for this is that Facebook said that Sarah Wynne Williams was not abiding by an employment agreement that she had signed during her time there, which included a non-disparagement clause. And Wynne Williams made it clear that this book was going to continue, and her publisher, thank goodness, Flatiron Books, stood up for her and said, no, we're publishing this, and it went out to the market. And so Facebook then went to a process that resulted in a gag order. So I guess short of turning off the book altogether, shutting down the publication of the book altogether, Facebook then negotiated for them the next best thing, which was shutting down Sarah's ability to talk about her own book. Well, a funny thing happens when a champion of free speech is found to be shutting down free speech, and that is the media gets very interested. And, you know, Facebook along the way has not made very many allies or friends in the media as it has continued its campaign to utterly crush and destroy any sort of free democratic media in the world. The media was very happy to report on this hypocrisy, this latest hypocrisy of Mark Zuckerberg, that the champion of free speech has put a gag order on an author using her right to free speech to tell the truth about what she knew about Mark Zuckerberg and his lieutenants there at Facebook. So there is a gag order on Sarah Wynne Williams. That is why you have not heard her since the publication of the book on podcasts or TV shows or what have you. And that's why she is not on Tectonic. That's why I was unable to reach her. According to her publisher, as I said, they will let me know when that gag order is lifted. But at the moment, she is not available to speak. However, there was one appearance that she did make after the gag order was put in place, and that was to a committee of the U.S. Senate. Sarah Wynne Williams testified under oath to the Senate committee, and it was really a review of many of the allegations that she makes in her book, which I'm going to get to. If they are prosecuted fully, these allegations, I imagine that Mark Zuckerberg could be up for a perjury charge or three, but we'll see.
1: My name is Sarah Wynne Williams, and I served as the Director of Global Public Policy at Facebook, now Meta, for nearly 7 years, starting in 2011. Throughout those 7 years, I saw Meta executives repeatedly undermine U.S. national security and betray American values. They did these things in secret, to win favor with Beijing and build an $18 billion business in China.
0: First, I just wanted to let you know what this book is and why the author is not here. So you're going to hear a lot from me. I wish it wasn't all me this hour. I always prefer to put the spotlight on the experts. You know, I'm just a generalist, but I like to put attention to the experts who've done the work.

0: Sarah Wynne Williams is one of those experts I would like to have on mic, and maybe someday we will have her on the show. In the meantime, I will give you my best review and description and summary of the book, so that this, I hope, will encourage you, if you are interested at all in this topic, to go and procure a copy for yourself of Careless People. Again, it is by Sarah Wynne Williams, and it's published by Flatiron Books. And if you want a link to the book at a non-Amazon bookshop, you can go to the playlist. And to get to the playlist, go to tectonic.fm, T-E-C-H, tonic.fm, and click the playlist link for the Careless People episode. All right, so let me tell you a bit about this book. This, as I said, Careless People is a memoir of Sarah's time at Facebook, which was 2011 to 2017. It actually starts before that, as she gives us some scenes from her childhood. There's a scene of a shark attack that's quite intense, that in a way figures into our understanding of her character that then comes out in later events in the book. The memoir starts in her childhood, then that really builds up fairly quickly into her time at Facebook. I found the entire memoir. I've got this book in my hand right here. You can hear me flipping through the pages. How many pages does this book have? It's almost 400 pages long. And I read it in a few sittings. And that's what I've heard from others as well. This is an easy read. It's a, I almost said fun. It's not a fun read. I would say more that it's a blood-boiling read, in that you are seeing the truth, you're reading the truth that we would not otherwise have access to about how senior executives think and act and make decisions inside Facebook. Again, if you're interested at all, pick up a copy, buy one, or go to your public library. You'll be drawn in immediately. It's very well written, this memoir. And throughout the book, there's a number of allegations and complaints and criticisms of all sorts. There's some small ones. There's some giant ones, which I'm intending to get to later in the show. But I want to note that some of the complaints about Zuckerberg that have been reported by press accounts, I think, are rather trivial. And if they had occurred in some other company, people might say, well, yeah, it's not the best situation, but what's the big deal? I'm not really going to be diving into those. I'll give you one example. It turns out that when Mark Zuckerberg flies on his private jet, he tends not to watch movies. What he likes to do is he likes to talk to his employees, and he has this enduring interest in board games. And one of the board games, at least back in those years of the 2010s, one of the board games that Zuck played quite often on the jet, and when he was hanging out with employees on the road, one of the board games he played was Settlers of Catan. And if you know that board game, you know, it's one of claiming territory for yourself and trying to ice out others. And so it's a kind of a struggle between you and other players, and which is to say, it's not a cooperative game. One person wins. And Sarah Wynne Williams reports on how the people surrounding Mark Zuckerberg don't want to allow anything negative to impact him, let's put it that way. And so what that means is that they let him win. They let him win Settlers every time. And when Sarah eventually brought this up to Mark, he was unaware that his employees were letting him win. And so that detail has made it into some of the press coverage. Employees let Mark Zuckerberg win at Settlers of Catan. I found that interesting. That's one of the interesting anecdotes in the book. But to me, that's not the primary thrust of this book. That's not the significance of this book that I want to highlight to you. Because honestly, there's probably a lot of CEOs out there who have people who tend to be sycophants, I guess, and would behave in similar ways. So that by itself is not the most damning allegation against Mark Zuckerberg. That's kind of maybe typical for powerful people. On the other hand, there are allegations that are singular and singularly bad and even shocking about Zuckerberg's complicity in horrible things that are happening, his knowing complicity. And those are what I think are really the value of reading this book and understanding what Wynn Williams is telling us about, is so that you can understand the depths of the depravity of the leadership of this incredibly powerful company, all centered on one deeply unethical man. Oh, there was one other thing I wanted to say, just by way of introduction about this memoir, is when I first heard about Careless People, my initial snap judgment, I'm sorry to say, was one of skepticism, because I looked at the summary and I said, oh, let's see, there was a Facebook executive who was working closely with Mark Zuckerberg for almost 7 years, and it took her that long to figure out that he's unethical. You know, that company was going wrong for a long time before she left in 2017. And then what took so long to write the book? And what I learned in reading the book is that when Williams started as an idealist, and along the way, as she became disillusioned and learned what an awful company Facebook was and what an awful person Zuckerberg is, by that time, she had some real health challenges, and she goes into detail in this book about what those health challenges were. She really opens up and is pretty vulnerable about her health and medical struggles, and she needed the health insurance, just to put it out there, and she says this in the book: how can I leave Facebook now after some awful thing happened, or she had some awful realization about who these leaders were? She writes multiple times in the book, how could I leave at this point? Because if I left, I really need my health care. And so that, in a way, is an indictment of the American healthcare system, in which employees are precarious if they don't toe the line for bosses or work environments that are not good for them or others. But that's especially the case here in Facebook, because she was seeing some really, really horrific things, and she felt that she could not, in good conscience, risk her own health and her family's well-being by leaving. So I have some empathy both for her early idealism, since I myself started as an idealist in the early days of the web, and I can have empathy for her health issues and why she felt like she could not leave later. Here we have this book that is making some pretty intense allegations, Facebook/Meta. After a lot of the horrible revelations came to light a few years ago, they changed their name. And as someone put it a few years ago, when a crime is committed, often there's a name change, as though we would forget who was responsible. So now people call the company Meta. I still call it Facebook because it's still Facebook. By the way, if you're not familiar, Facebook/Meta is also the owner of Instagram and the owner of WhatsApp. So if you are using Facebook or Instagram or WhatsApp, you are making your data visible to one of the most horrible people in business today, and that's Mark Zuckerberg. So, as I've said many, many times over the years on this show, if you can, you really should delete your Facebook account, delete your Instagram account, and delete your WhatsApp account if you can. A lot of people can't, and I understand that. But if you have the choice, you really should get yourself off of those platforms, Facebook, Instagram, and Meta. And so Meta/Facebook has responded to this book and essentially has said, there's nothing new here. It's all old news. And anyway, it's inaccurate anyway. And so we're putting the gag order on her, which none of which makes any sense. I mean, if it's old news, why did you overreact with a several hundred million dollar lawsuit if it's old news? And if it's old news, and I guess kind of common knowledge that you were complicit in genocide, then why are you saying it's inaccurate? It's either common knowledge and accurate, or it's inaccurate. And why would you put a gag order on her? So the Facebook Meta response rings just as hollow as all of the other statements that you hear from these senior leaders throughout the book. It's kind of pathetic, actually, the level of crassness, incompetence, cluelessness, arrogance that comes through in all of these decisions and statements. And so Facebook's own statement about this book just shows that this company has not changed since the events recounted in this book, Careless People. Now, the book talks about a number of major events in her time between 2011 and 2017. But one of the threads that goes through Careless People is the behavior of the senior leaders. And I've mentioned that a few times already. So let me just say there are three main leaders at Facebook that I found got the most attention, and I was glad she paid the most attention to these three. Those are Mark Zuckerberg, of course, the founder and CEO and overall dictator of Facebook Meta. There's Joel Kaplan, who at the time was Sarah Wynne Williams' boss. He was the VP of Global Public Policy. Sarah Wynne Williams was working for him as someone who was working on global public policy for Facebook. And then there's Sheryl Sandberg, who you might remember from years ago had that book called Lean In, and she was presenting herself as the spokesperson for women in business and was trying to bring about this sort of, new feminist awareness in American companies and so on. And that gets taken apart. That myth, that illusion really gets taken apart in this book, Careless People. But first, let me say a little bit about Mark Zuckerberg. So I'll say a little bit about all three of these, Mark Zuckerberg, Joel Kaplan, and Sheryl Sandberg. Mark Zuckerberg initially was not interested at all in politics or government. So here's Sarah Wynne Williams as this new hire who's saying, I want to get Facebook in contact with prime ministers and presidents and governments all over the world, because in her early naive idealist state, she thought that Facebook could actually be a force for good in the world. And so how much better would it be if they could plug Facebook into other governments? And Mark Zuckerberg, from the very beginning, was just not interested. There are stories about Sarah trying to introduce him to various prime ministers and Mark Zuckerberg just giving them a brush off and just being kind of a dope when dealing with heads of state. But there was a turning point in Sarah's telling of it when they went to Indonesia sometime in the 20-teens and visited with President-elect Joko Widodo, who was just about to assume the presidency. And he was sort of almost an Obama-like figure in Indonesia. He was a little bit younger. He was educated. He was very popular. And he seemed to be a break from the ordinary corruption of Indonesian presidents. And so Zuckerberg was interested in meeting Jokowi, and Jokowi vice versa, because he understood how instrumental Facebook had been in handing him the electoral victory in Indonesia. Strangely, Zuckerberg, leading up to this this public meeting with President-elect Jokowi, Zuckerberg had told Sarah Wynne Williams in a strange conversation they had, he said, and this is not a direct quote, but it was something like, Sarah, what I really want is a riot. And Sarah said, what does that even mean? What do you want, a riot? And conversing further with Mark Zuckerberg, it became clear that what Zuck wanted was acclaim from a giant crowd of people in person. So he said something like he wanted a million people somewhere who would all be there and cheering for him in person. And that was a change in Zuckerberg, who previously had just wanted to hang out with his engineers and would never take meetings before 12 noon, wanted to stay up late like the hacker he thought he was, and would sleep in late. And now he's saying, what I want is a giant crowd of people who are where there's a lot of energy, almost like, to use Zuck's word, a riot. So anyway, not long after that, they go to Indonesia. I believe they're in Jakarta. And Jokowi invites Zuck to go on a walk in public, which Jokowi had the habit of doing as a politician of the people. And so Zuck accompanies him, and a huge crowd gathers, not for Zuck, but for Jokowi. But Zuck is caught in the middle of this excited crowd full of adulation for this famous figure that was among them. And Zuck comes out of that saying, "That was awesome." And Sarah writes that as though that's a turning point where Zuck then begins to act as though he's interested in gaining political power himself. Not long after that, Zuckerberg starts putting together a plan for him, Mark Zuckerberg, to run for U.S. president. And he put together a travel schedule. You might remember this from years ago, where he went to meet with people in farms and churches and diners, mostly in swing states, you know, Iowa and New Hampshire and places like that. And he hired advisors who had worked on presidential campaigns in the past. He even went so, I didn't know this part, he even went so far as to make a change to the share structure legally of Facebook with the approval of the Facebook board that would allow him legally to take time off to run for office. And so all the pieces were there for Zuckerberg to run for president. That shows the ambition that Zuck had for himself at that time. And as we know, it never panned out. I don't know what it was. She doesn't go deep into that initial campaign, why he turned it off. But that shows that Zuck changed from his early behavior of not being interested at all in politics into a possible candidate for the presidency. And from then on, he was really interested in understanding how do governments work, how do prime ministers, how do presidents gain and hold on to power. And that became a pattern throughout the rest of the book, where Zuckerberg is trying to make deals with the basis of power in the world. And the biggest power base that he went after, which I'll get to a little bit later, is China. So that's Mark Zuckerberg. I'm going to get to the China element in a little bit. By the way, if you're just tuning in, you're listening to Tectonic. My name is Mark Hurst. We're talking about the book Careless People, A Cautionary Tale of Power, Greed, and Lost Idealism by Sarah Wynne Williams, who is not here. She's not on the show because Facebook, the champions of free speech, have put a gag order on Sarah Wynne Williams because I imagine they did not like the truth-telling that is inside this book, this memoir of her time working for Mark Zuckerberg. So that's why she's not here. Let's move on to Joel Kaplan. Joel Kaplan was Sarah Wynne Williams' boss. As I said, he was VP of Global Public Policy at Facebook. And every time he shows up in the book, it's just, you cannot believe someone goes that far in their career and is that high up in the corporate ladder who seems to know so little about the world and seems to have so little curiosity about other people and other countries and the experience of other people. Actually, on the playlist at tectonic.fm, I put a link to Cory Doctorow's review of this book, and I just want to read you an excerpt of Cory's review. Doctorow writes, "Wynne Williams' disillusionment with Facebook isn't rooted in these frustrations," which Doctorow had listed before. "Rather, she is both personally and professionally aghast at the company's disgusting, callous, and cruel behavior. She describes how her boss, Joel Kaplan, relentlessly sexually harasses her, and everyone in a position to make this stop tells her to shut up and take it. When Wynne Williams gives birth to her second child, she hemorrhages, almost dies, and ends up in a coma. Afterwards, Kaplan gives her a negative performance review because she was, quote, unresponsive to his emails and texts while she was dying in an ICU. This is a significant escalation of the earlier behavior she describes," from Joel Kaplan, "like pestering her with personal questions about breastfeeding and video calling her from bed and so on." So here you have Joel Kaplan, who both seems incurious about the world. At one point, Sarah writes that Joel Kaplan was surprised to learn that Taiwan was an island. And so finally, she encourages Joel Kaplan to buy a world map for his office. This is the VP of Global Public Policy. Anyway, in addition to that incuriosity, we have this repeated pattern, she alleges, of sexual harassment that apparently Kaplan never suffers any consequences for. Eventually, he left the company, but there was no public statement of any sexual harassment. To the contrary, to Sarah's telling of it, she was constantly told by other leaders to shut up and not say anything after Kaplan's repeated harassment of her. So there's Joel Kaplan. Joel Kaplan, by the way, these days is closely aligned with the current occupant of the White House and is continuing his rise or fall of his career, depending on how you look at it. Then we get to Sheryl Sandberg, who, as I said earlier, had this book, Lean In, during Sarah's time at Facebook, and was, to put it briefly, was not living up to the ideals that she espoused in Lean In. And for this, what I'd like to do is I'd like to play a brief excerpt featuring Sarah Wynne Williams from a 60 Minutes Australia episode. This actually aired before the gag order was put in place. So this was an interview that she was able to do before the free speech champion Mark Zuckerberg shut down her speech. And it's just a couple of minutes, and I want Sarah to tell us, in her own words, her experience with Sheryl Sandberg. Here it is.
1: Flying around the world on a private jet with powerful people was all part of the job for former executive Sarah Wynne Williams. But the novelty quickly wore off during her 7 years working for Facebook.
2: There were a lot of weird and, you know, inappropriate workplace antics at the company. And I think it's part of this broader thing at Meta where the people at the top have so much power and they don't really care about the employees or what's normal or boundaries. It's about giving them what they want.
3: No one gets to the corner office by sitting on the side, not at the table.
1: Sheryl Sandberg was Meta's chief operating officer. She wrote the book Lean In, which launched a feminist movement to improve corporate culture for women in the workplace.
4: We're going to lean in, believe in ourselves, and teach our daughters that they can do anything our sons can do.
1: Sarah worked closely with Sheryl and says her behaviour at times went against many of the things the COO publicly campaigned for.
2: In private jets, there's often a bedroom for the principal at the back of the jet. She asked me to come to bed with her. And that wasn't something I felt comfortable doing. I just think that you should not get into bed with your boss unless you want to, which in this case I did not.
5: That's just bizarre. On the jet.
2: Correct, on the jet.
1: Sarah says she felt uncomfortable, but wasn't the only staff member to be treated the same way. Sandberg had a young female assistant who Sarah says was sent to buy and model thousands of dollars worth of lingerie. Even more unusual, Sarah also claims the pair would stroke each other's hair.
0: So that clip shows you just a glimpse of the kinds of things that Sarah Wynne Williams is writing about in this book, Careless People, about her time working with Mark Zuckerberg and Sheryl Sandberg and Joel Kaplan. Just that the whole thing is just off. You know, it's just, it goes from unethical to creepy to disappointing to shocking and everything in between. It's really, you do wonder how someone could survive that long in that environment with that sort of person having power over you. But as I said before, she had health insurance issues and needed to stick around. So with that as a foundation, with those as the leaders who are making decisions in the company, then you can see a little bit better why Facebook has had the outcomes that it has had in the world. And one of the things that Wynne Williams talks about is that Facebook in 2016 really, in a way, came into its own because this newsfeed algorithm that was so important to the business model was directly responsible for the first presidential win of the current occupant of the White House. I'll read an excerpt of the book here. Wynn Williams writes, Facebook rewards outsider candidates who post inflammatory content that drives engagement. We charge less money for ads that are more incendiary and reach more people. The current occupant of the White House is using our system the way it's designed to be used. So I thought that was a pithy description of the business model of Facebook, which is to amplify the incendiary, as she says, the deceptive, the manipulative, the hateful, the thing bearing outrage and making people angry. All of those types of content get amplified. And in fact, they charge less money for ads that have that sort of content because they reach more people. And so when you have a business model that is based on amplifying hate and lies and that sort of thing, then all sorts of things start breaking across society. And it's the growth at any cost business model in which, again, fueled by the complete lack of ethics of the senior leaders, this company is willing to do anything, amplify anything, spread anything, excrete any kind of toxic sludge onto society in order to make one more dollar or grow for one more quarter. And one of those outcomes was the harms on teenage girls. And I've talked about this before on the radio show, but it's worth reviewing and reminding ourselves what's at stake even today, as Facebook is still, for some reason, allowed to exist as a company. And let me just read an excerpt again from Careless People about what happened with Facebook and teenage girls. Sarah Wynn Williams writes, in April 2017, a confidential document is leaked that reveals Facebook is offering advertisers the opportunity to target 13 to 17-year-olds across its platforms, including Instagram, during moments of psychological vulnerability, when they feel, and here are the keywords that advertisers were served up, that they were able to key onto. This was provided by Facebook, these keywords. Psychological vulnerability, when they feel, quote, worthless, insecure, stressed, defeated, anxious, stupid, useless, and like a failure, unquote. Or to target them when they're worried about their bodies and thinking of losing weight. Basically, when a teen is in a fragile emotional state, and when Williams says that she was horrified to find this out, but, quote, apparently Facebook was proud of it. And she talks about how Facebook was touting its capabilities, including targeting emotional teenage girls, to advertisers in Australia. In other examples, quote, Facebook does work for a beauty product company, tracking when 13 to 17-year-old girls delete selfies so it can serve a beauty ad to them at that moment. And, of course, when the teenage girl deletes a selfie, that may show that she's feeling vulnerable at that moment. That's why Facebook got interested. Here's another one. When Facebook's PR team is facing blowback and due to these sorts of issues, they issue a statement that says nothing, you know, we did nothing wrong, blah, blah, blah, and it doesn't make the criticism go away. Here's what Wynn Williams writes, quote, Elliot, Joel, and many of Facebook's most senior executives devise a cover-up. Facebook issues a second statement that's a flat-out lie. It says, quote, Facebook does not offer tools to target people based on their emotional state. And so here, Wynn Williams is showing, I mean, she's got the receipts, how Facebook is issuing blatant lies in their communications as a as a kind of cover-up to this bad PR. Next, quote, despite its public statement to the contrary, Facebook was long aware that its research models and programs sought to optimize user engagement at all costs. Facebook employed a series of addictive by design features specifically targeted and tailored to exploiting the vulnerabilities of young users while hiding the risky and harmful nature of such features, forcing every lever to drive engagement and drive that addiction. And she goes into more detail. I don't have enough time to go into the detail. And it wasn't just 2017. Later, we heard from the Facebook files that this was still happening. And again, the point is the Facebook leadership had internal research run inside Facebook that proved that they were harming teenage girls and they were making money from it. And the response of Zuckerberg and senior leadership is essentially, the system is working as designed. Keep up the good work. And that, to me, is just the depths of depravity that can come out of a powerful company and powerful people like that. As other people have pointed out, what's the point of being ultra wealthy if you're not going to use your wealth to do good in the world? Just to see these people, all of them, it's not just Zuck, all of them are so wealthy. I mean, Wynn Williams writes how they're Sandberg is walking around with jewelry and clothes worth thousands of dollars on a daily basis. What is it worth to be to have all of that money if you're just going to use it in order to continue to exploit people, in order to make more money that you don't need? I don't understand it, friends. But that's what's happening. The teenage girl issue is just one of many examples in this book. The big one, though, as she says, Sarah Wynn Williams says, the white whale of Mark Zuckerberg was winning over China. And Zuck was really trying to grow, again, growth at any cost. He's trying to grow Facebook into all sorts of different countries. He has this free basics program, which promises to bring all sorts of connection and free internet to countries all over the world. Essentially, what it is Facebook and a bunch of crappy apps that will surveil them and make money for Zuck and bring all the harms of Facebook to their countries, such as Myanmar, which I hope I'll have time to get into. But China was the huge market that was resisting Zuck's invitation. And so Mark Zuckerberg made a concerted effort to play sycophant to Chinese President Xi Jinping to try to get him to open the market to Facebook. And it never quite worked, although there's an asterisk there. And so here, let me just say first, when Williams talks about the lengths to which Zuck would go to try to get cooperation with the Chinese Communist Party. Now, there are some little details, like at one point he asks Xi Jinping to name his child. And at another point, he goes on a jog in public by Tiananmen Square, even though it's very smoggy. Those are little details, kind of interesting, but that's not really what I'm after here. What's really interesting to me is that in 2014, there are the pro-democracy protests in Hong Kong. This is, you know, as China was beginning to crack down on democracy there, and there was a huge reaction from Hong Kongers who were saying, you are breaking your agreement with us. You said Hong Kong would be set apart. We would have our own laws. And Xi Jinping just came in with armed troops and crushed the opposition with, as it turns out, some help from Facebook. So in 2014, this is Sarah Wynn Williams, quote, Facebook will grant the Chinese government access to Chinese users' data, including Hong Kong users' data, in exchange for getting into China? It's a question. She's saying, would they actually try to do this? Would they give up the personal data of Hong Kongers, including the pro-democracy protesters, hand that over to the CCP in order to get into China as a market? Continuing the quote, this proposal, which would surely violate the consent order Facebook agreed to with the FTC in 2012, the rest of us are trying to figure out why China is threatening to block Instagram. So here she's surprised that Facebook would go to that distance, not just in terms of the lack of ethics of handing over pro-democracy protesters' info to armed thugs from the CCP. It was more than that. It was she's trying to figure out why Would Facebook put itself in potential legal jeopardy because there was a consent decree with the FTC from 2012 that Facebook wouldn't do this. And Facebook apparently was totally willing to make this proposal, knowing that they rarely, if ever, face any consequences from the U.S. government. And there's another question of why was China so interested in particular in shutting down Instagram, which is what they really wanted to do, And that's what Facebook was trying to avoid, obviously. Why was China trying to threaten to block Instagram? Quote, why this aggressive mode now? We don't know for sure, but we suspect that it's Instagram's role in protests in Hong Kong. Tens of thousands of pro-democracy activists are taken to the streets in the Umbrella Revolution, and Instagram is one of their preferred ways to organize and get the message out. So Facebook was seeing its app, Instagram, used for pro-democracy purposes and thought, what's a way we can compromise this and help China crush the pro-democracy protests in order for us to grow further? That's what it means to be growth at any cost, that you will cut any deal with any authoritarian government crushing democracy in order to get yourself a little more growth. Then it comes to a head in 2018. Quote, Mark is eventually asked about China in a Senate hearing in April 2018. And let me just say as a side note, she spends some time on this in this Senate testimony that it turns out that Zuckerberg says under oath that Facebook is not working with China and doesn't know what the status of its apps are in China. He plays really dumb, as though he has no awareness of what's happening with the CCP. And she writes that was a lie, that Zuckerberg actually knew quite well what his status was with the CCP. In fact, it goes further than that. She says that Zuckerberg and the Facebook team were working on developing censorship tools for the use of the Chinese Communist Party. These are tools that include textual censorship. They included facial recognition, and they used some sort of a shell company in order to get them launched in China. Facebook had developed and launched software that was being used in China that was for the convenience, made to order, for the purposes of the surveillance carried out by the Chinese Communist Party. And yet, under oath, in April 2018, Zuckerberg said, I don't know what's happening there. So that you're lying under oath, and you know what that is, friends. That is called perjury, and that is a federal offense. If you want to look it up, it is Section 1001, which is part of Chapter 47 of Title 18, of the U.S. Code. It's called fraud and false statements. And the penalty for perjury is a fine and or imprisonment, not more than 5 years. So for each count of perjury, Zuckerberg could be put away for 5 years. I don't know how many times he perjured himself in that meeting, in that Senate hearing under oath, but we can say at least once. And so I look forward to the criminal trial of Mark Zuckerberg, in which he is found guilty of perjury and will be put in prison for 5 years. I am looking forward to that very much. And that should happen. If we have a system of justice and law in this country, Mark Zuckerberg should be in prison. I don't know. Let me just make that clear. I'll say it again. Mark Zuckerberg should be in prison. And beyond that, there's probably enormous fines for Facebook that should come off of the consent decree. But let's just start by putting Mark Zuckerberg in prison for perjury, and we'll work from there, okay? That'll just baby steps, you know, baby steps. The last thing I want to point out in the last few minutes of the show is what happened in Myanmar, which is that Facebook's Free Basics program spread all through Myanmar. It was an unstable country. There was violence. There was war going on. And what ended up happening is that the military weaponized Facebook against a minority, the Muslim Rohingya people in Myanmar. I've talked about this before. There was a United Nations report that found Facebook complicit in what ended up as genocide. At least 10,000 people were murdered in 2017, and the UN report is intense and rather shocking reading, and it's excerpted in Careless People in this book. And if you want the details, please find it. You'll find it on page 357. I'm not going to read it here. because it is, frankly, it's too intense for the radio. But trust me, what Facebook was complicit in will turn your stomach. And that was all part of their growth at any cost strategy as well, because they didn't pay attention to what was happening in Myanmar, because that would cost money, that would cost effort. And meantime, this central algorithm that was amplifying hate and lies and outrage turned violent. And as I said, it ended in the murders of at least 10,000 people, and over 700,000 Muslims then fled the country. So there was this massive exodus of refugees because of the harm that had come off of Facebook's growth at any cost algorithm. And as Wynne Williams writes there, what the world will learn later is the military in Myanmar had set up a massive operation to spread misinformation and hate on Facebook. This was revealed by a reporter named Paul Mosier in the New York Times. And I want to add that Paul Mosier himself, was a past Tectonic guest, and I'm happy to see him mentioned here. The last thing I'll say is there was this one just really heartbreaking comment that Wynne Williams makes at the end of this Myanmar case study. She writes, "Myanmar would have been far better off if Facebook had never arrived there." And in the margin, I wrote my annotation, which was, "everybody else too." Which is to say, everywhere else on Earth would be better off without Facebook. It's a tragedy of the internet that Facebook was allowed to take root, was allowed to spread, never faced consequences. Neither the company nor Mark Zuckerberg have faced any criminal penalties up to this point, and people have died as a result. Teenagers have self-harmed. Some have committed suicide as a result of Facebook's growth at any cost strategy. This company has resulted in lies, hate, and death. And nothing has happened to this company as a result. I don't understand why this company is allowed to exist, friends. In a just world, Facebook would not exist, and Mark Zuckerberg would be in prison. And we can hope someday that we will see some justice. Again, this book, friends, is called Careless People: A Cautionary Tale of Power, Greed, and Lost Idealism by Sarah Wynne Williams. It's published by Flatiron Books. This is the book that Facebook tried to shut down by putting a gag order on Sarah Wynne Williams. The media got hold of that story and helped propel it to bestseller status. And I recommend this book if you are interested at all in reading more about these topics that I've covered. I think this is worth knowing about, friends, because Facebook remains an incredibly powerful company, and Zuckerberg, unfortunately, remains at the height of his power, and Sarah Wynne Williams has done us all a justice by writing the truth in this book and sharing it with us. And Sarah, if you're listening, great job. Keep up the good and courageous work you're doing, and I hope you'll be on the show sometime. And friends, that's about all the time I have. I do have some homework for you for next time, friends. I want you to avoid Apple, abandon Amazon, forget Facebook, and whatever you do, get off Google. And I'm going to finish with a song that asks a very important question, and it is by Van Morrison. Have a great week, everybody. See you next time.

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Hello, hello. You are tuned into another episode of Jochy Jams here on 99.3 FM WBTV LP. I hope you all enjoyed last week's show, and I am so excited to play some more music for you today. Today's theme is women in folk music, which is a topic I could probably do each week without repeating any songs. The first version of the playlist I made for this episode was over 2.5 hours long, so unfortunately I did have to cut out a lot, but I got some really great songs and artists that I love and deeply respect. We're going to start with some earlier folk music and then head into the folk music revival of the 60s and 70s, and then finish out with some modern folk artists. I'll also be talking a little bit more than I usually would because there are some artists today that truly deserve some extra attention. To get us started, we have a song by Elizabeth Cotton, an incredibly influential but often forgotten icon of the early 20th century American folk music scene. Born in 1893, in an era of violent segregation and white supremacy, Elizabeth was able to defy the odds as a black woman in the South. She taught herself how to play the guitar at age 12, and soon after she was writing her own songs, many of which have become folk music classics that have been covered frequently by some of the biggest names in the folk music revival movement. She even developed her own unique style playing guitar that would ultimately be named after her. It wasn't until her 60s that Elizabeth began to be recognized for her musical ability after she was employed as a maid by the Seeger family. Yes, that Seeger family. Elizabeth would release her first album in 1958 to great acclaim, and in 1985, she won a Grammy Award for her best traditional recording for her album Elizabeth Cotton Live. This is I Don't Love Nobody off the 1958 album Freight Train and Other North Carolina Folk Songs and Tunes.

That was High on a Mountain, written and recorded by Ola Bell Reed, a North Carolina musician that gained wider recognition with the folk revival movement. Before that was Wildwood Flower, performed by Mother Mabel Carter, who's maybe better known for being one-third of the Carter family. They're better known as America's first family in country music. They were one of the earliest musical groups to popularize folk and bluegrass music beyond the Appalachian Mountains, beginning in the late 20s, but they gained major prominence in the 30s and 40s with the rapid adoption of the radio. Up next, we have a duo consisting of twin sisters Irene and Ellen Kosoy. They recorded their album Bowling Green and other folk songs from the Southern Mountains in 1956 when the sisters were only 17 years old. Although they mingled with many big names in the Greenwich Village crowd who encouraged their work, their music did not find much success. That is, until 1997, when their album was reissued and a CD made its way into the hands of director Ethan Coen, who decided to include this next song in his hit movie, O Brother, Where Art Thou, which was released in 2000. The sisters found new fame and even recorded another album in 2002. You're listening to the Kosoy Sisters and their performance of I'll Fly Away.

That was Gene Ritchie performing One Morning in May. Gene was originally from Eastern Kentucky, but moved to New York City in the mid-40s, bringing her near encyclopedic knowledge of traditional Appalachian folk songs with her, becoming an inspiration for many upcoming folk artists who would go on to become household names. Before that was one of my all-time favorite artists, Connie Converse, with her original song, Honeybee. I could honestly do an entire show just talking about her, but due to FCC regulations, I can't. Womp womp. But you're going to listen to me talk about her anyway. Connie was originally from the Northeast and moved to New York City in the late 40s and began to write and perform her own songs, mostly for an audience of close friends. Her only known public performance was on the morning show with Walter Cronkite in 1954, but she would record an album in 1956 titled Musics, Volumes 1 and 2. Connie had deep anxiety surrounding performing, making it difficult for her to break into the music industry. After she felt that her music career had failed, she moved to Michigan in 1961 and became a writer and editor for an academic journal where she frequently espoused her anti-racist views in support of the civil rights movement. Connie and her peers were targeted in the McCarthy era and were accused of being communist sympathizers, with the journal she worked for being shut down in 1972 due to funding cuts and political pressure. In 1974, burnt out and depressed, Connie got into her Volkswagen Beetle and drove away, never to be seen again. It is still unknown what happened to her. It wasn't until 2009 when a collection of her songs, recorded by herself and friends in New York City during the 50s, would be compiled and released as an album entitled How Sad, How Lovely, sparking new interest in the singer-songwriter who created such beautiful and devastating music. I have personally been trying to track down a copy of this album for over 6 years. Every couple months, I'll go online and check to see if there's any on sale that are less than $200, but it's been really rough going. While I was compiling this album, this playlist for this week, by some act of God, the album was reissued 3 days beforehand. So, of course, I went to go buy it immediately. It's on its way to me. This is the first reissue of that album in over 10 years. I don't know if I believe in an afterlife, but if there is one, I hope Connie is happy to see how her music has been praised and brought joy to so many people. Okay, monologue over, let's get back to some music. Next, we have arguably one of the biggest American stars of the folk revival movement. Joan Baez is known for her incredibly clear and oftentimes haunting vocals, as well as her commitment to equal rights. She rose to prominence in the early 60s alongside a man whose name I'm not going to say because I have one-sided beef with him and he annoys me. Beyond her music, Joan was deeply involved in civil rights and anti-war movements, using her platform and fame to advocate for peace and human rights. This is Silver Dagger off her 1961 self-titled album.

That was I'm the Sky by Norma Tanega, who gained a cult following for her quirky, upbeat, and often psychedelic-inspired folk renditions in the 60s and 70s. She has gained more recent recognition as her song You're Dead was used as the opening theme for the television show What We Do in the Shadows. Before Norma Tanega was Odetta singing Katie Cruel, which is one of my favorite traditional folk songs. Odetta is another incredibly influential musician of the mid-20th century who would bring emotional depth and intensity to her renditions of music, which range from blues, gospel, folk, bluegrass, jazz, and anything else that she set her mind to. Odetta was also an incredibly important icon in the civil rights movement and counted Martin Luther King Jr. himself as a fan of both her music and politics. Up next, we have an artist that I almost didn't include because of all the cuts that I had to make. My reasoning was that since everyone knows who she is, it wasn't really necessary to include her. Then I thought a little bit more and realized everyone knows who she is, so it's definitely necessary to include her. You know her, you love her. This is Joni Mitchell and Big Yellow Taxi.

That was Sybil Beyer with I Lost Something in the Hills. She's another artist who did not have her work published until decades after recording them. She recorded her songs in her own home in the 1970s and kept the tapes private until her son passed the tapes along in 2004, ultimately finding their way to a record label that decided to publish her songs as an album. Before Sybil, we heard Judy Sill, a pioneer of the Laurel Canyon folk scene in California. She would only record two albums in her short life, as she would pass away tragically young in 1979 at the age of 35. Despite this, Judy would continue to inspire generations of women in music. The next artist also faced similar struggles, as well as having released only two albums in her time. Karen Dalton would arrive in the Greenwich Village in the early 60s, becoming friends with several successful folk artists, often playing together at cafes in the neighborhood. She didn't gain further recognition until the late 2000s and early 2010s when her albums were reissued and included several previously unheard songs. This is Karen Dalton's Something on Your Mind off her 1972 album, In My Own Time.

That was Swimming Song, performed by Kate and Anna McGarrigal, another sister duo. The song was originally written and recorded in 1973 by Ludon Wainwright III, Kate's husband. Kate and Ludon are the parents of Rufus Wainwright, little fun fact there. Before Swimming Song, you heard I Am a Man of Constant Sorrow, performed by Tia Blake, another artist who gained widespread recognition later on in life, with a re-release of her 1972 album Folk Songs and Ballads occurring in 2011. Now, on to some modern folk artists. To get us started, we have someone who I think is truly the real deal. Sierra Farrell was born in West Virginia and spent her 20s train hopping and busking for money across the country while uploading videos of her performing her independently produced music to YouTube. These videos began to rack up millions of views, which ultimately led to a record deal and a Grammy for her 2024 album, Trail of Flowers. This song is I'll Come Off the Mountain from that same record,

That was Bushel Hide by Jessica Pratt off her self-titled album released in 2012. Before her was Merry May by Sweet Petunia, a folk duo that hails from Boston and is criminally underrated in my opinion. This has been Jachi Jams on 99.3 WBTVLP with your host, DJ Jachi. Thank you so much for sticking around to listen to me info dump about all these incredible women today. We have just enough time for one more song by an artist that has seen her solo work explode in the last few years. Adrienne Lenker is best known for being the frontwoman for the band Big Thief, who are, by the way, going to be kicking off their North America tour here in Burlington on August 2nd. Adrienne's solo work has been described as incredibly personal, emotionally raw and vulnerable, and the unpolished nature of it makes you feel as if you're sitting in a room listening to her play. She's one of my favorite modern artists, and someone that I am incredibly excited to see this summer. For today's closing song, this is Vampire Empire off her 2024 album, Bright Future.

Thank you for traveling Hippie Hour Airlines. This is your captain, DJ Flower Power, speaking. Make sure your seatbelts and flower crowns are fastened, because the next 2 hours we will spend traveling outside the US and UK to see what the counterculture scene was like around the world in the 60s and 70s. Welcome to the biggest Hippie Hour series yet. This month we'll be traveling around the world to get a feel of how important the rock and roll scene was in a time of global turmoil. Psychedelic rock, folk scenes, and the hippie counterculture movement wasn't just an excuse for people to wail on their guitars. It was a direct response to injustice and uncertainty as the younger generations threw expectations to the wayside and experimented with better ways of life. And this hits hard in countries with oppressive governments to a point which Americans and British people simply couldn't imagine. I am by no means an expert on this topic, but I have in fact taken many a history class about the Cold War era throughout different parts of the world, and I am happy to share my knowledge with you all. This episode is part 4 of this series, the penultimate part of this month-long series. Last week, we traveled through Asia and the Middle East to see what forms of rock and roll and psychedelic rock took in countries where media consumption was highly restricted, and we learned about the power of the people and the people who made music in spite of what it cost them. This week, we're traveling to the continent where the oldest Homo sapien has been found. A little fun anthropology fact for you all. I'm talking about Africa. With 54 countries in this continent, there's obviously a lot of cultural history I won't be getting to this episode, but I will highlight a handful of countries with big music scenes in the 60s and 70s. Unlike the rest of this series, which is mainly about international rock groups in the 60s, this episode highlights Africa mostly in the 70s, as most of these groups recorded their songs past 1969. The rock and roll scene made its way to Africa in the 60s, especially in Northeast Africa, which has a historic colonial connection to France and the UK, but I assume that it took a bit for the people of Africa to have the ability and also the desire to record their own Western rock songs. I found this area to be sort of a blind spot in my education. The US public education system, and even my history education in college, tends to skim over any African studies unless you seek that out specifically. That's obviously an issue, so I'm going to do my best to give you the lowdown on what each country had going on in the 70s and what the rock scene looked like. I will try my best to translate when I can, but thankfully, many of these songs are in English this week. We'll be starting in North Africa, heading west, and then south to the bottom portion of the country. We're starting this week's episode in Egypt with our oldest song of the week, a more traditional song, I believe, that was initially recorded in 1956, but made popular again in the 1970s. You heard Okbalek Yumbadalek, which translates to something along the lines of a birthday wish. And that was recorded by artist Abdel Halim Hafez, who is known as the king of music and the voice of the people. Even though he passed away at age 47 in March of 1977, he is still a cultural icon.

icon in Egypt, as he has sold over 80 million copies of his records, and his patriotic songs were the most frequent songs sung during the Egyptian Revolution of 2011. For a little bit of background about Egypt, which experienced a cultural and technological revolution in the 60s, they faced turbulent times in the 1970s under President Anwar Sadat. He initiated the Yom Kippur War, ended the country's partnership with the USSR for one with the US and Israel, and many protests broke out in response. During this time, our next artist fled to Lebanon to be safe from the war, which was being fought on Egyptian grounds. Coming up next is Omar Khorshid, a self-taught instrumentalist who also dabbled in cinema until his death at age 36. He's known for his blend of traditional Egyptian music with Western rock. And up next is a very Ventures-esque instrumental piece, his 1974 song, Popcorn, right here on the Hippie Hour.

A bit of a funk break for us all to get warmed up. That was Algerian artist Ahmed Malik with a song called Autopsie d'un complot, which means Autopsy of a Conspiracy in French. This is the title track to a 1978 film of the same name. Malik was mainly a composer for television and movies during his career. And before that was a funk tune from 1977 by Zora called Badala Zamana, or Changing Times. Both of these artists were on a record label called Habibi Funk Records. Now, Habibi Funk was based in Berlin, Germany, but was dedicated to music in the Arab world. They signed people from Algeria, Tunisia, Sudan, Lebanon, Morocco, Libya, and more from the 60s to the 80s. If you're a funk fan, definitely check out those artists on Habibi Funk Records. And I have a little bit of background on Algeria for you all. This country fought France for its independence in 1962, and while it won the almost decade-long war, it came at the cost of its economy. Skilled labor jobs that native people were discouraged from pursuing to keep them for French people were in dire need. Farming lands were destroyed, and hundreds of thousands of people were displaced or homeless. There was a lot of rebuilding happening in this time, and artists like these were very important for the cultural rebuilding of this country. And we'll see a lot of this theme, as Africa was obviously a hotspot for colonialization, not only during the slave trade, but also in the scramble for Africa from 1870 to 1914, which was a huge period of European imperialism in order to control Africa's natural resources. Thank you so much for tuning into the Hippie Hour this week. We are on week 4 of traveling the world and checking out the 60s and 70s rock scenes to get a better understanding of the global language of rock and roll. And we're about to hop south into a much smaller country in terms of size, Gambia. Now, this country gained its independence from Britain in 1965 and officially abolished the British monarchy in 1970. Up next is a psychedelic and funk act that were pioneers of popular music in their area, the Super Eagles. Now, unfortunately, I couldn't find much about this band, but they're on a compilation album called The Funky Fuzzy Sounds of West Africa. I definitely suggest you check that out. And coming up next is Super Eagles with their song Love's a Real Thing, right here on the Hippie Hour.

just joining us here on the Hippie Hour. We are on part four of our international rock and roll series, looking at the continent of Africa this week, and we just stopped by the West African country of Ghana with the Psychedelic Aliens, also known as the Magic Aliens. They released a couple of singles and an EP in 1970, and you heard their 1971 B-side called Bome Adesai, which unfortunately I couldn't translate for you all today. Trust me, I tried. Before that was the Freedom Family, a group I can't find much about, but released an album in 1977 under British label His Master's Voice. That was their funk and traditional fusion song, La La Lee. One thing that I noticed while researching this episode is that Afro rock in the 1970s heavily centered around a fusion of traditional music styles with the emerging funk scene. I find it very interesting that psychedelia didn't have as much of an impact on some of these groups as it did in the rest of the world. Maybe it has to do with what blends better with their traditional sounds and instruments. Maybe it has to do with the fact that many African countries in the 60s were just finally gaining independence from the West and needed some space, or maybe it's something else entirely. But before we jump back into things, I wanted to give a little bit of detail on what was going on in Ghana while this music was being created. Ghana was the first African country to gain independence from British rule in 1957, but the government that followed was abusive and corrupt. There was a military coup in 1966, an overthrow of power by the Supreme Military Council in 72, and an overthrow yet again in 1979, leading to temporary control by military junta. It is likely that many people fled to England or Europe in general to stay away from this political violence, presumably including the Freedom Family, who produced a record with His Master's Voice. We have a handful more countries to get to on this week's episode, so we're going to hop in the Hippie Hour Express and head to the semi-neighboring country of Benin. Now, Benin, which was known as Dahomey until 1975, gained independence from France in 1960, but five coups from 63 to 75 made political and socioeconomic stability nearly impossible to grasp. After one president banned political activity, the final coup instated a Marxist-Leninist leader, and the People's Republic of Benin was created in 1975. With all this being said, I am happy to highlight musical artists who, despite these challenges, continue to create music. Up next is Afrobeat artist Fairy Jimmy, who was many things during his lifetime. A schoolteacher, boxer, policeman, bodyguard, and a musical visionary. He recorded one album called Rhythm Revolution in the mid-1970s in support of Benin's revolutionary leader Mathieu Karikau, the Marxist-Leninist I discussed earlier. Rumor has it that less than 200 copies survived a late 70s fire, but it has been re-released in 2022 for your enjoyment. So off of that album, you're going to hear Fairy Jimmy with his song Be Free, right here on the Hippie Hour.

singing group Les Simpatics de Porto Novo, created in 1972 with their song Amin Way Vu New Way, there we go, which might mean something along the lines of I will go to you. If you are just joining us, we are on part four of our month-long international rock and roll series traveling through the continent of Africa here on the Hippie Hour. This episode feels like it's going by pretty fast because of the length of these songs and also the amount of historical context I'm giving you, but we're going to keep traveling along. Up next is a neighboring country to Benin, Nigeria. This is our first country this week with a blooming rock and roll scene in the 1970s. However, that doesn't mean that this country was stable post-independence. Nigeria, the most populous country in Africa at that time, gained independence from British rule in 1960. People in Africa and around the world were certain that Nigeria would be able to become economically prosperous, selling petroleum found in their delta region. But political corruption and military coups led to the destruction of these dreams. From 1967 to 1970, a civil war broke out in the country as the southeast province of Biafra wanted to secede, and between 1 and 3 million Nigerians died, mainly due to starvation. To put this into context, 1967 was the hippie explosion with the Summer of Love, and by 1970, the hippie scene was already starting to change and to fade. Back in Nigeria, though, a string of military coups followed the civil war until 1999, when a democracy was finally established. We'll talk about the Nigerian rock scene after the break, but first I want to introduce you to our first Nigerian act of the week, the Black Hippies. They quickly became a trademark act in Nigerian rock with their unique vocal style and their hard and heavy sound. They released two albums in 1976 and 78, the second of which had a more reggae sound than a hard rock sound. But off of that hard and heavy debut self-titled album, here is the Black Hippies with I Have the Love on You, right here on the Hippie Hour.

Let's Feed the Nation, a song from a psych rock group made up of students in the mid-1970s, releasing three albums from 1978 to 1980. That was the band T-Rogo off of their debut album, Float. Thank you so much for tuning into the Hippie Hour this week, coming at you from 99.3 FM WBTV LP Burlington. We are traveling through Africa as part of our International Rock and Roll series, and we are currently looking at our first rock and roll movement in Nigeria. Last break, we talked about the political turmoil and civil war that happened from 1967 to 1970, but now let's talk about the music scene that emerged afterwards. According to an article from the Sassoon Review, quote, previous to the secession, the popular reigning music was Nigerian high life, which was rhythmic dancing music that had originated from Ghana in West Africa. However, high life represented Nigerian nationalism and unity, which had been suddenly disrupted in 1967 and therefore left a void in the music scene. The musicians remaining in Nigeria took on a more soulful, contemplative sound in contrast to high life. At the same time, the musicians fled to Biafra during the war and endured life in a brutal combat zone. Their sound drastically transformed into a rugged, raw, incomplete sound as the musicians struggled to find instruments and played as soldiers. Popular rock bands were sometimes conscripted on both the Nigerian and Biafran sides to keep up morale among soldiers as well as to keep more politically charged bands subdued. After the war, musical groups reemerged and brought with them a raw, chaotic, heavy, and grungy sound that conveyed the experience of war while at the same time attempted to ease the pain they had endured, giving the genre a more psychedelic and experimental sound. So, up next is a group who was a staple in the psychedelic Afro-rock scene in Nigeria, Ofege. Ofege was a particularly symbolic importance to youth culture and empowerment, representing the potential for young people to be successful as they express themselves. Their 1973 debut album, Try and Love, marked a cultural shift and empowered the youth, who were encouraged to give music a try as well. The album was played consistently on the radio waves as far as East Africa and Ghana. So off of their 1973 album, here is their introductory song, Ofege by Ofege, right here on the Hippie Hour.

twin sisters who were cousins of the innovator of the Afrobeat sound, the one and only Fela Kuti. That was Kehinde and Taiwo Lihado, or better known as the Lihado sisters, with their song Come On Home from 1979. These sisters were superstars in Nigeria in the 70s and 80s, traveling to Europe and America to tour and eventually settling in New York City in the 1980s. They had many feats, including playing with Ginger Baker at the 1972 Munich Olympic Games, as Baker had spent the early 70s traveling West Africa and playing with indigenous artists. The Lihado sisters appeared on the PBS installment of Beats of the Heart in the 80s and performed with the Atomic Bomb Band on The Tonight Show in 2014. Thank you so much for tuning into the Hippie Hour this week. We are checking out the African rock scene in the 1970s this week. We've got a few more Nigerian acts to discuss, but first let's talk a little bit about a genre I mentioned earlier, Afrobeat. Now, Afrobeat developed in Nigeria in the 1960s, mainly by artist Fela Kuti. The genre mixes traditional Nigerian music with highlife, which is a genre that originated in Ghana, and influences from Yoruba music, which is named after the Yoruba people of Nigeria, Togo, and Benin, and known for its advanced drumming techniques. It mixed all of these aspects with American funk, jazz, and soul. Afrobeat and Fela Kuti have inspired many Nigerian accents, but also influenced people you may know, such as Brian Eno and David Byrne of The Talking Heads. Back to our music now here on the Hippie Hour. Up next is a musical duo called The Identicals. Now, I can't find much about them, but they released one album in 1977 and are featured on the compilation album Wake Up, You, The Rise and Fall of Nigerian Rock, 1972-77. So coming up, here are The Identicals with their song Who Made the World, right here on the Hippie Hour.

You just heard Baba Lawa, which is a spiritual title that means Father of Secrets or Mysteries in the Yoruba language, released in 1973 by a group called the Thermometers. I can't find much about them, but they're featured on yet another compilation album called The World Ends, Afro Rock and Psychedelia in 1970s Nigeria. I suggest you check that out if you are enjoying this episode. It's surprising how little information there is about some of these groups online. Even in my previous episodes with groups who came from communist-controlled countries, they had more of a biography than a handful of these groups. Thank you so much for tuning into the Hippie Hour this week. Unfortunately, we are running low on time on our International Psychedelic Rock and Roll Series, Part 4. Tuning in to African rock. There is so many songs that I wish I had the chance to play for you this week, but if you want to hear more, you can check out my playlist for this show, 1970s African Rock, which is linked in the Mixcloud episode description and features about 3 hours worth of music from various African artists. We've got two more countries to head to and to time travel to, and let's go to the east side of the continent and look at Ethiopia. Being one of the oldest independent nations in Africa didn't shield it from political turmoil. Throughout the 50s and 60s, Ethiopia grew more and more unstable, and like many countries in the 1960s, a radicalized student movement emerged, calling for land reform and democratization. In the next decade, there were a few failed military coups until a revolution in 1974 led to a period called the Ethiopian Red Terror, a campaign of violent political oppression targeting socialist and revolutionary policies. Between 30 and 750,000 Ethiopians were killed or went missing, and the collateral damage of this convinced many Ethiopians to support rebel groups. After decades of war and chronic droughts leading to famine in the 1980s, hundreds of thousands of Ethiopians fled their homeland. I know this has been some rough history, folks, but I think it really makes these rock and roll acts stand out so much more. These people face such harsh conditions, and even the ones who fled to safety wanted to keep some of their culture with them by making modern music that also honored their traditional sounds. And with all this in mind, let's look at our first Ethiopian act of the night, Mahmoud Ahmed. Ahmed, a shoeshiner and handyman by trade, worked at a club where Emperor Selassie's Imperial Bodyguard band played after hours. One night in 1962, the band's singer didn't show, and Mahmoud stepped up to sing. He quickly became part of the band's regular lineup until Emperor Selassie was overthrown in 1974. The overthrow of Emperor Selassie and the suspension of musical nightlife under the military government created shifts in the Ethiopian musical industry. The Imperial Bodyguard Band were no more, and Mahmoud continued to make hit records and cassettes with many musicians who remained in the country, including the Dalak Band and the Ibex Band. By 1978, censorship laws prevented Mahmoud from releasing his music on vinyl, so he switched fully to releasing cassettes. He also became one of the first modern Ethiopian music makers to perform in the United States during his 1980 tour. So to highlight this Ethiopian jazz artist, here is his 1975 song Tezeta, a term meaning memories, longing, or nostalgia, right here on the Hippie Hour.

Kasabe or My Worries by Ethiopian funk artist Alayu Mesfin. In the early 1970s, Mesfin opened a music venue and record store, which unfortunately was forced to shut down quickly after the revolution began in Ethiopia. His music was strikingly political and addressed social issues of the time. And during the 1970s, Mesfin was imprisoned for 3 months, his property seized, and his music banned for 13 years for attempting to flee the country and distributing anti-government cassettes. After the fall of the Derg, the group in power, in 1991, the Ethiopian People's Democratic Movement, or EPDM, came into power, and in reaction, Mesfin released the album Peace for Ethiopia. EPDM then attempted to assassinate Mesfin in concert. So in 1998, Mesfin moved to the United States, settling in Denver, Colorado. There he reopened Alayu Music Shop, which I am uncertain if it's still open because their website does look pretty dated, but they might not just have an online presence. So Denver people, let me know if that's still around or the history behind that. Thank you so much for tuning in to the Hippie Hour. Unfortunately, we are at the end of our show, International Psychedelic Rock Part 4. But as always, if you want to hear this episode again or any of my previous episodes, you can head over to mixcloud.com/WBTVLP. And there you'll not only find every single episode in this series, International Psychedelic Rock, but every episode that I've done so far on WBTV, which I think is almost at 100 now. That's crazy to think about. And of course, everyone who is currently archiving their work on this wonderful radio station the Hippie Hour calls home. And the link to the playlist will be in that episode description as well. Now, before we get to our final country, I have one little disclaimer. If you haven't noticed, a main theme in this week's episode is political instability. I don't mean to bring up these events in a negative light, and your takeaway shouldn't be that Africa can't govern itself. If anything, may this episode be a lesson in how colonialism affects nations. For hundreds of years, these countries were ruled by the French and British empires, their opportunities and rights stripped away from them because of the color of their skin. And then, when they earned their independence, their economies and societies were left so damaged that rebuilding was difficult. This is all very recent history that is not taught in school, and millions of people in Africa are still feeling the repercussions of this. So, with all that being said, our final country of this week is Zambia, which had an abundant indigenous history until Britain came along. They began an independent republic in 1964, adopted a presidential one-party system. At the surface level, things seemed pretty steady as their president was re-elected 5 times in a row, but with rebel groups brewing underground, worker strikes occurring, and a copper crisis leading to their economy dropping 30% by 1990, that decade saw many coup attempts. However, the early 1970s saw what was, in reference to other countries we've talked about, a pretty stable society, so this set the stage for a huge rock and roll scene called Zamrock. Now, Zamrock is a melting pot of popular music styles at the time, traditional African music and psychedelic rock, garage rock, hard rock, blues and funk, influenced by bands like Black Sabbath, Blue Cheer, Rolling Stones, and Deep Purple. So we're going to hear as many Zamrock acts as we can fit into about 20 minutes, including one who I've played before, Witch, which stands for We Intend to Cause Havoc. They were at the forefront of the Zamrock scene in the 1970s until the economic collapse and the AIDS crisis. Now, the AIDS epidemic played a huge part in bringing Zamrock to an end. The disease began to spread in the 1980s and has continued to devastate the nation since. It is estimated that between 1.2 million and 1.3 million people have died from AIDS in Zambia as of 2019. Every member of Witch, except for Emmanuel Jagari Chanda, had died of AIDS by 2001. In the US, AIDS mostly affected, and still affects, as the threat of AIDS is not completely gone in this country, gay men, drug users who share needles, or anyone who accidentally gets in contact with contaminated blood. There are treatments and preventative measures for it now, but in Africa, it is still a serious threat. Even today, many people don't have proper access to preventative measures or life-saving treatments, which is why I love the work that the Elton John AIDS Foundation does in ending the threat of AIDS across the world. They've been doing work in Africa for decades now, and there needs to be more groups like that. But back to the music to celebrate Witch and Zamrock in general. Here is their 1975 song, Lazy Bones, right here on the Hippie Hour.

A bluesy song called Running, released in 1976 by Blackfoot. This group can be found on the compilation album Welcome to Zamrock, How Zambia's Liberation Led to a Rock Revolution. I've said it before and I'll say it again, compilation albums rock. Unfortunately, we are out of time on this week's Hippie Hour episode. Thank you so much for tuning in. I know this was some pretty intense history, but remember, folks, knowledge is power. I hope you will all join me next week for our final episode in this month-long series, Traveling the World to See the Power of Rock and Roll. Our final destination is Oceania, the region encompassing Australia, New Zealand, and the surrounding islands. 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I hope you all have learned something this week and maybe found a new act to listen to. To play us out, we're going to hear more acts at the forefront of Zamrock. Paul Ngozi and the Ngozi Family, one of the first artists to be classified as Zamrock. Amanaz, which is another acronym, this time it stands for Ask Me About Nice Artists in Zambia. And finally, Salty Dog, a group modeled after the Jimi Hendrix Experience, will play you out. Thank you so much for tuning in. I will see you all next week for our final International Psychedelic Rock episode. As always, this is DJ Flower Power signing off, saying stay safe and stay groovy, folks.

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I had a lot of letters requesting where we could go, but I say you better hunt on people. 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

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Who can turn a tub into a tube? 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He took a twin and turned him into twine. 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

baby.